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1: Yeah, fuck it. Oh, yeah. Yeah, I can't do nothing, but I can't do it right. I can't do nothing, but.

0: ever do that night. With you that night.
1: No. Wrong with you that night. That's the reason I'm singing this song. Whoa, whoa, I'm going on.
2: Yeah. Well, I'm

0: I heard feedback right there. There was fucking feedback.
1: That's a SAR.
0: Oh, that's
1: shit.
0: A dog howling.
1: What are you doing back there?
0: Come on, get in here, kiddo. Get in the shot.
2: I got SAR in my hand.
0: Oh, that was. I thought it was feedback.
2: No, it was a SAR.
0: Hey, Josh, get in the shot.
2: That's the stupidest thing.
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1: Hello.
0: Hello. You're hanging out with me today, the host, Sarah Jones, and co-host today.
1: Elder man Caleb Clark. I'm back and I've aged.
0: It's been a while since you've been in the studio.
1: It's been a while and I'm now an 80-year-old man.
0: Summer has aged you. Good to see that.
1: It's the sun.
0: Totally the sun. Hopefully you got to enjoy some of the nice weather that we had this weekend. It was one of the first weekends in a while where it wasn't raining. So
1: yeah, Prince George was killing it. No smoke here. No, real nice.
0: Yeah, you just did some adventuring around BC. And
1: yeah, I was just in the Kootenays and down south, and it was hecka smoky.
0: Yeah.
1: Really, really smoky and scary driving around.
0: Yeah, no doubt. I guess it's good to be back home in the north.
1: Yeah, it's good to be back where there's you can breathe fresh air and
0: yeah. That's always a positive fresh air.
1: Fresh air is
0: things
1: sweet.
0: That we need.
1: Fresh air is sweet. Your own bed sweet.
0: This is the Almanica Hour here on Sievers 88.7 FM. If you've never tuned in before, it is a radio show that I host once a week live in studio where I talk about all of the events happening down at Almanica Art Center while also playing you some of my favorite local music and just music by, independently produced artists here in BC or in Canada in general. 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
0: 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If you click on the events tab and hit the drop-down box, there's a little calendar and all the information will be on there in case you want to catch any one of the events that we're going to talk about today. Right, Caleb?
1: Yep, you're darn right.
0: Lots going down at the center. It's always busy, which is awesome. So we'll talk about that in a little bit, but I feel like we did a little bit of chatting here to get us started. So let's play some music. Mm. I'm going to start off the playlist. Caleb, again, as always, helped me curate today's playlist. So thanks so much for helping me out with that. But the first song I have is a band called Uncle Strut. They're from back east in Ontario, and I stumbled across them just through my social media algorithm and
1: back home. They
0: reached out and asked if I could play some music on our local campus radio show, and I said of course, that's what we do here. So this band is called Call My Name by Uncle Strut.
1: Music from back home.

0: That song there was called Too Lazy by L. Scriv, also known as Larissa Scrivens. She's an artist out of the Peace Region, and I got to meet her at Artswells this year.
1: Oh, wow.
0: And she was very lovely, and I felt really bad because I introduced her to stage, and I screwed up her last name, and then I had to apologize after, but she was so nice and great, very talented. And I
2: big
0: never...
2: faux pas.
0: Yeah. So I wanted to share her music because she's fantastic, and yeah. That's what we do here on the Almanica Hour on CFIRST 88.7 FM.
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0: That's right. 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
2: radio
0: broadcast every Monday from 1 to 2 p.m. So, yeah, we are live right now in studio.
2: Welcome.
0: Let's talk about some summer adventures. You were away last week. You want to tell me where, tell the people where you were at? What was Caleb up to?
2: Yeah, I was gone from Sarah for a whole week, and she was a little sad about it. I was a little sad too. I was in the Kootenays playing music, playing in some cool spots. Played at Peach Fest before that whole fire crap went down, unfortunately.
0: Did the festival get to finish out? Or
2: No.
0: Oh, wow.
2: Stopped, I think, a day or two early.
0: Crazy.
2: Because of it, yeah.
0: Yeah, because I was, that's right in Penticton, right?
2: Yeah, right smack dab center. That was my first time in Penticton.
0: Did you like it?
2: It was pretty nice.
0: Yeah.
2: It's a vibe there.
0: It
2: it's
0: is,
2: like
0: for
2: a
0: sure.
2: Cool, like, vacation-y feeling. It feels like a giant sanctuary for old people in BC to go and relax in the sun.
0: Yeah, I totally get those
2: slash
0: vibes.
2: Our friends Kate and her partner Meg, Kate and Meg, live down there, and they had a pretty cool thing down there. They had a ice cream or a ice making machine that
0: Ooh.
2: Made like snow cones.
0: I heard about this.
2: Yeah,
0: that she was gonna get into making elaborate snow cones.
2: She got like this industrial snow cone making machine.
0: Oh, amazing.
2: It was really good.
0: I can't wait to try it next time I go down.
2: We like got to their house and we were in quite a rush to like get to the next place, and everyone chilled out for a good half hour because we were like, you know what, we're gonna eat some snow cones and admire Kate and Meg's tomatoes.
0: We're gonna enjoy this shaved ice
2: in
0: tranquility.
2: It was nice. Yeah.
0: So with Peach Fest, then who were you playing with, or did you?
2: I
0: play
2: was
0: there?
2: Just the soup man, the just soup. Rabbit soup.
0: Nice. And then where'd you go from there?
2: We went down to Proctor, and we played at Narrows Creek Festival, which is like a cool kind of DIY fest that this dude runs down there. And there's a lot of really cool bands. I think it was maybe like 400 people kind of size, so like a rather kind of like small, mid-sized festival for BC. Yeah, really good vibes, a lot of dogs.
0: Aww.
2: I think there was about, I want to say like 30 or 40 dogs.
0: Nice.
2: Roaming free.
0: That's a pretty good
2: no
0: human
2: fights,
0: to dog ratio.
2: No dog fights.
0: Oh, very impressive.
2: I didn't even hear a dog bark.
0: Wow.
2: All weekend. It was pretty crazy. Yeah.
0: Well-trained festival dogs, it sounds like.
2: Yeah. And then we played in Slocan at this place called The Shop, which is a good one for bands to check out. If you're touring down there, The Shop is ran by a dude named Al, and he's just got pretty much like an old like boat working shed or like garage, and
0: cool.
2: He's like converted it into a studio, or I think he's got some recording stuff happening in there, and then it's also like a live music venue. So

0: Yeah, it was really sweet.
1: That's super
0: really
1: cool.
0: And highlight of the tour, shout out to Frank. We had Danny's dog, Frank, with us the whole time.
1: Aw, Frank, the road bestie.
0: The road dog, yeah, and he was chilling. He only got sick in the van once, which was pretty crazy, considering we drove...
1: For a lot.
0: Many kilometers, and he was cool.
1: So you played, so you did Rabbit Soup, and then who else did you play with on the tour?
0: Playing with Danny Bell, and then we were also playing with Spire.
1: Nice.
0: For some of the shows, which is... a little two-piece project that two guys I know are working on.
1: Oh, yeah. I heard they're going to be playing at Almanica, too, this Sunday.
0: They're going to be playing at Almanica this Sunday.
1: Yeah.
0: With Wax Mannequin.
1: Ooh.
0: And the Kettle Black.
1: Which is very exciting. I have some
0: That's
1: of their
0: be
1: music
0: really
1: lined
0: sweet.
1: Up.
0: I think it's like $15 or pay what you can.
1: Yeah. Let me pull up the details. This is my part of the job here.
0: Yeah.
1: I fill you in on the information happening down at Almanica Arts Center.
0: Yeah.
1: So yeah, we have live music on Sunday, August 23rd, featuring Wax Mannequin, The Kettle Black, and locals Spire. The doors are going to open at 7 o'clock, and it is pay what you can. So pay what you can is awesome because it kind of just like leaves the door open literally for everybody. So if... money is like a barrier for you to be enjoying live music at the moment. Please bring yourself down to Almanica this Sunday and check it out. And if you only have $2, that's fine. If you have no money, that's fine.
0: Yeah.
1: If you can and want to pay $20, that's amazing. And those pay what you can shows really make a difference, I think, for the community.
0: They
1: so
0: truly do.
1: And really cool that you guys do that.
0: Yeah, I think it's, I'm kind of starting to make it more of like a necessity for the shows I play is like, you shouldn't be barriered to get into shows, especially because a lot of the shows aren't even full.
1: Yeah.
0: You know?
1: Yeah,
0: it's
1: totally.
0: Like, why would you like limit someone to coming in when there's empty space in the venue anyways? And these people want to listen to music, but they're like...
1: restricted because of
0: can't
1: their bank account
0: afford
1: balance.
0: It. Yeah, it's like music should be...
1: accessible
0: music should
1: to
0: be
1: all.
0: Accessible and free to everyone, no matter what.
1: Agreed, 100%.
0: Mm-hmm.
1: It shouldn't be something reserved for a certain type of people, ones with money.
0: yeah. There's no need for that. This isn't the freaking 16th century classical music that we're doing here. It's music's for everyone now.
1: It's part of the... one of the things that I love about Almanica and community, we get a lot of cool bands that play through there that I find also like to like pay it forward. There's a lot of local bands that will like pay forward what they've earned to the touring band, which is pretty neat. I've seen that a few times in the space.
0: Yeah, I think it's a pretty good thing to do. It's a good karma. If you're a local band and a band's coming in and they're all the way from like Ontario or something, it's maybe help these guys out, you know, and we don't need to take the $100 or whatever.
1: Yeah, every little bit helps.
0: Yeah.
1: And then I'm sure when you're out on the road, if that, you know, people pay it forward to you and it all works out in the end.
0: You write their name in a little book and it's your like your kiss list.
1: There you go.
0: It's not a kill list. It's a kiss list.
1: We'll get back into some more music real quick. What should we play? Should we play something from my playlist or should we play some music that's coming up at Almanica?
0: Play Wax Mannequin.
1: Okay, let's play some Wax Mannequin. Let me find it here.
0: Just looking at my nail here and I'm noticing that there's a little perforation in it that's kind of scaring me.
1: Oh my gosh, it's going to break.
0: I hope not.
1: Okay, the next song I have on the playlist is called Wrong About You by Wax Mannequin. And like mentioned, Wax Mannequin is going to be playing at Almanica Art Center this Sunday, the 23rd. Tickets are... there is no tickets. Pay what you can. We just talked about that. And doors will be at 7 is what I was getting at. So if you are interested... if you like what you hear, just make sure to check out the center this Sunday to see Wax Mannequin live.
2: Wax Mannequin live.

0: That song there is called Had It by a band called Dumb Crush. They are out of Toronto, Ontario.
1: What did they have?
0: I don't know.
1: It.
0: Yeah, they're just another band that I found scrolling social media. Yeah, I just like playing some independent local music, you know, all the
1: Sarah's
0: good
1: big
0: stuff
1: on TikTok.
0: Here we do on the Almanica Hour here. Let's see, what can we talk about? Oh, yeah, I was going to talk about the artist in residence right now down at Almanica Arts
1: Center.
0: Yeah,
1: Pat.
0: Mm-hmm, so good. So, if you aren't familiar with our center, we do a artist in residence each month, which is where we highlight the work of a local artist. And this month we have Pat Gauthier, who is a painter artist out of Fort St. James. And she specializes in what they call plein air painting, which is painting that you do live on location of like a scene when you're outside. So her work is currently on display down at the center, and she has just over 30 pieces for you to take a look at. And each scene paints a landscape of either a place that Pat's been, traveled to, lived at, and kind of everything in between. And my favorite part about that install is there's a lot of paintings that I recognize. So there's certain landscapes that I'm like, hey, I've been there. So it's really neat. Make sure you come check it out. You can stop in during our open hours to view the art. And if you're unfamiliar with our open hours, we are open to the public Tuesday to Saturday. The hours kind of vary. Tuesday is 10 to 4, Wednesday 10 to 4, Thursday is 12 to 5:30. Friday, we have our awesome volunteer, Rick, in the space, who opens it up at 10 a.m. And then I stay till 5:30. And then we have Saturday, which is 10 to 2. So if you are kicking around downtown and you want to support the local arts, make sure to stop into the center and check out Pat Gauthier's art install. She is the artist in residence down at Almanica Art Center until the end of August. So you have until the 30th to come view Pat's work while it's still on display. I keep drooling. I got some teeth taken out, and it's so hard to keep things from spilling out of my mouth. I have braces, and like I'm like an adult with braces, which
2: I'm
0: is
2: like an adult.
0: I'm the age of an adult. Do I act like one? Probably not. But yeah, I got braces recently. Well, not recently. We're like 8 months in, but I had
1: it's been
0: some
1: that long. Hey.
0: Yeah, and I had some like recent work done. So it's hard to learn words and pronunciations when you have three teeth missing out of your face. So I'm trusting the process. I'm hoping it all come together.
1: It's gonna be so good.
0: It's
1: in the
0: gonna
1: end.
0: Be worth it. Yeah.
1: And at the moment, you just look pretty rad.
0: Pretty rad.
1: Yeah.
0: Missing teeth.
1: Yeah. You're missing some teeth, and you look pretty sick.
0: Amazing. Yeah. As always, thanks so much for tuning in. Like I said before at the beginning of the show, this is the Almanica Hour. We host live until 2 o'clock, so we are halfway there. It's almost 1:30, which is crazy.
1: Is it actually?
0: I know, time is flying by.
1: Wow,
0: time is just flying by.
1: Having too much fun out here.
0: Okay, so let's play some more music. Okay, I was going to say, do you want to play, do you have a song request, or should we play one of yours and play one of mine, or does it really matter?
1: Ooh,
0: let's play some of the Kettle Black one. Because
1: yeah, let's play Kettle Black.
0: Yeah,
1: song.
0: The Kettle Black, like mentioned, is also going to be playing on Sunday alongside Wax Mannequin. So, yeah, this is some music that we wanted to share so that you have a little taste of what's to come down at the center.
1: It's going
0: to
1: be a cool kind of artsy vibe, I think, happening there. Some cool art punk.
0: Heck yeah. It's going to be a good time. This song is called The Drain by The Kettle Black. This part of the playlist has been curated by the fabulous Caleb Clark. So thanks so much for helping out on that.
1: Of course.

0: drain.
1: Today's special of That's Tom Tomiak, we learn the word skalao, which means coiled or ready to strike. Now write that down.

0: That song is called Break Your Neck by a band called, I'm going to screw this up,
1: Lequepsum.
0: Lequepsum.
1: Which also translates to break your neck.
0: Oh, amazing.
1: Yeah.
0: Now you know.
1: And they are a Coast Salish, and Sarah was reading as well, Treaty 7.
0: Yeah, their members are from several different First Nations, which is pretty cool. So from what I'm gathering based off of their Bandcamp information, they are a band that is comprised of several different members of different First Nation bands, which is pretty dang cool.
1: They are really heavy.
0: Yeah.
1: Really rad.
0: I like it. I love diversity in music, especially when it comes to representation, too, also of Indigenous people.
1: Yeah.
0: Like, as Indigenous people often get pigeonholed, like if you are an artist or something and you make music, it like has to be traditional and all these things.
1: You got to play freaking drums.
0: Exactly. Right. So it's like it's nice when there's like a representation of across all different genres, because
1: there's a lot of really, BC's got some heavy hitters for like Indigenous metal. That even like they're speaking in their own language,
0: which is really super cool. Keeping like their language alive, but through modern like music and art forms, which is pretty dang neat.
1: You got a good scene.
0: Yeah. As always, you're listening to CFUR 88.7 FM, CFUR the Fur. 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Also, if you want to find more information about the events that we're talking about on today's show, you can find all that over on the Omnica website, which is www.omnicaartcenter.com. And you can also follow us on social media, Facebook and Instagram. Caleb's trying to make me laugh, and I told him it wouldn't work, and it's working. But yeah, make sure to follow us on social media so that you never miss any of our events.
1: Do it.
0: And like we always have something busy going on, which is awesome. I was gonna say, like, this weekend, I think, is the slowest weekend we've had in a while, with only music on the Sunday. So I'm really looking forward to the fact that we still have something planned this week, but it's going to be a little bit slower and more relaxed, which I'm very much looking forward to, because I don't know if anybody checked out the events that we had over this past weekend, but we had like 3 events in a row. We had live music on Thursday night, we had a comedy show on Friday night, and then we had live music again on Saturday. So it was back-to-back-to-back events happening down in the center, which is good. You know, the art and local community is thriving. The scene is good. So
1: thriving. Sarah was busy.
0: Very busy. And then I got sick, which is terrible.
1: Yeah.
0: Like, feeling like crap when you know you have a million and one things to do is the worst feeling in the world. Let's see. What else can we talk about at the center for our regular programming? So usually we have quite a few programs that you can drop in the evenings to take advantage of. They're currently, like, Beating Circle's on a break right now, but coming up in fall, which is crazy to think about, but September is literally just around the corner in the next couple weeks. So our fall program schedule is going to be completely jam-packed. I'm really excited to share it with everybody, but just to give you a little bit of an idea of what to expect, we have Beating Circle making its return on Wednesday nights. We will have Creative Connect on Thursdays, and then alternating on Tuesdays, we have life drawing sessions as well as wave dance parties, and we are in the works of bringing back an open mic, hopefully for a regular time slot for the winter months. So lots of stuff is happening down at the center. So if you're looking to get creative and you're not sure where to start, or maybe you're new to the community and are hoping to meet community, you can do all of that down at our center. You can pop in anytime during our open hours. We're located at 369 Victoria Street. Come check us out, see what we have going on, come take a look at the art that we have on display, and you're guaranteed to find something. We also host like workshops, and
1: And we're doing a we are doing an open mic next Tuesday.
0: So
1: it's like a open mic / street poetry.
0: So on the 25th of June, we have decided that we are going to host a open mic down at the center. So previously we had a collaboration with the Roots Poet Society where they were running the open mic street jam at the end of the last Tuesday of each month, which was fantastic for the first half of the year, but then they've had to take a bit of a break, which is totally fair. So I figured, like, either we're going to cancel the open mic or we could keep it going. So I think
1: we're keeping her going.
0: We're
1: going
0: to keep her going. Yeah. So for sure, if you're interested in taking the stage and sharing your music, or if you have some poetry or even stories, spoken word, anything like that, is welcome to the open mic at Almanica Art Center.
1: Yeah.
0: We're going to be doing the open mic from 6 to 8 p.m. And usually what to expect at open mic at Almanica, it's entry by donation. So if you have anything to donate towards the center, that's amazing. But if you don't, that's totally fair too. You throw your name down on the sign up sheet, and we have a concession with some snacks and tea and coffee. And we don't serve alcohol at our open mics, which either some people love or hate, but I kind of love it. So if you're looking for like a sober space as well, and you kind of want to be away from that scene, you can definitely do that at our open mic down at Almanica Art Center. So yeah, we're gonna do that.
1: We're gonna do it. It's gonna be fun.
0: Yeah,
1: we got a lot of good poets that come out.
0: Mm-hmm.
1: Andrew, oh, I forget his last name.
0: Cutbird.
1: Andrew. Yeah, he's got a. He did a really cool project where he did an open mic poetry at. It was the one above Books and Co. I think in Artspace.
0: Oh right, yeah.
1: And he put it out to the crowd to give him an idea to write a poem.
0: That's right.
1: And he got like 30 something submissions, so he ended up making a little poetry book about it.
0: Yeah,
1: that's at Books and Company.
0: That's right. Yeah. If you go to Books and Co, they have this awesome section of local authors. Mm-hmm. And there are quite a few amazing local writers and poets. Mm-hmm. And you can find their literature over at Books and Company under their local section, which is super cool.
1: Tons of really good artists.
0: Yeah. And you support local. When you buy local, you support local. You're supporting local arts.
1: Yeah.
0: You're supporting the local business. It's like a win-win-win-win. So, yeah, I love that. I forgot about that. Thanks for mentioning that.
1: Oh, I got a couple like things in the back of my head that I'm always ready to let loose.
0: We're going to get back to a little bit more music. We only have like another 15 minutes or so, which is crazy. This hour is just flying by. Okay, the next song I want to play, this is by one of my favorite Canadian artists. Her name is Natasha Fisher. She's super cool. She actually, I mentored under her a little bit for this program that I took. And she's Indigenous, and she makes music, and she's sober, and she's awesome, and I really dig her, and she makes really cool pop music. So I wanted to share this song. It's called Ice Wine, or Ice in Bordeaux Wine, by Natasha Fisher.

0: That song there is called Lungs by Nameless Friends, another band from back in Ontario. I don't know. Everyone seems to be from Ontario today.
1: What's up with that?
0: What's up with that? The center of the universe, as they call it. I've never been. Have you?
1: To Ontario?
0: Yeah.
1: Yeah, I have been to Ontario.
0: You have been to
1: Yeah,
0: Ontario?
1: I have family that lives in Ontario, so I went there when I was growing up once.
0: Oh, nice.
1: And cruised around, and I remember being... I was like 11 or something. I remember being utterly overwhelmed with the amount of people, even at 11 years old.
0: I can imagine.
1: And remember it being like, I don't think I ever want to go back to this city.
0: Yeah.
1: And I haven't been back.
0: I've never been.
1: But I'm sure if I went back now, I'd probably have more fun. Because
0: you're a grown up now.
1: I'm a grown up and I'm a little bit better in public spaces. Still kind of do bad in them, but...
0: You're tuned in to CFUR's 88.7 FM, listening to the Almanica Hour, here hosted by me, Sarah Jones, and my co-host today, Mr. Soup. Thanks so much for joining me.
1: And yeah, a.k.a. K-Rock, a.k.a. K-Diddy, a.k.a. Special K.
0: What else you got?
1: A.k.a. Yeah.
0: A.k.a.
1: Yeah.
0: Yeah, thanks so much for tuning in, guys. We do this on Mondays from 12 to 1. And you can always catch our show over on the website as well. So if you're outside of the 88.7 FM radio range, and I know we don't have like the best reach. So like, honestly, you might be out of range if you live in the Hart Highway or like,
1: yeah, I work at Otway, the ski club, and our groomers have, radios in them, and it doesn't pick up Seifer very well,
0: which is sad.
1: So what I do is just stream it from my phone.
0: Yeah, there you go.
1: And just do it that way.
0: Yeah.
1: And if you're out of service, you can even download episodes.
0: Yeah, you sure can.
1: So I download all the episodes. Sure. My phone's got no storage left. It's pretty much just, might as well call it, it's no longer an iPhone, it's a Seifer storage device phone.
0: So if we ever need backup,
1: I got it all.
0: You got it all. It's all downloaded on your phone. Amazing.
1: Yeah, straight to the hard drive, baby.
0: It's always so much fun just getting to come on air and talk about music and local community arts and all that good stuff. I just always like to do a call out to, while I'm on air, a shout out, I guess, to all of our volunteers that have helped make all of these events happen down at our space. So as you guys might notice, we've been pretty busy, which is amazing. And that comes with a lot of hard work and consistency from our volunteers. Mm-hmm. So everybody that works, well, that is at Almanica Art Center is a volunteer. So if you are ever there for an event and you get served by a bartender, or there's somebody there checking you in at the door, or somebody cleaning the toilets, those are all volunteers that have graciously donated their time to make sure that the community art space keeps on turning and is able to put together these events. So huge shout out to all of the Almanica volunteers. Thank you so much. Honestly, we would not even be able to come close to putting on the amount of events that we do without all of your help.
1: It's true.
0: Yeah. And with that being said, there's always room for more volunteers. So if you are interested in maybe gaining some like work experience, or you're trying to get involved with a new community, trying to get some volunteer hours, you can do that down at the center. If you stop in, I can fill you in on all the information that you need to become a volunteer, what kind of volunteer opportunities we have. And it ranges from a little bit of everything. If you want to host open hours, or if you want to, you know, help design posters, or if maybe you want to be on the board and you want to be our new treasurer, there's lots of volunteer opportunities currently available down at the center. So yeah, come check us out, come down, say hi, and yeah, you get to be a part of this amazing growing community that always seems to be doing something. So yeah, come check that out. Any parting words that you have, Caleb, for the people before I play the last song of the Almanica Hour?
1: Thank you so much for listening. Thank you so much for giving you my time with me. I really appreciate it, everyone. I like to thank my mother. I like to thank Sarah's mother. I like to thank my grandma. Yeah, I just had a really good time running these laps, and I think I'm ready for the 4 mile.
0: Excellent. Thank you for your words.
1: Yeah.
0: You started
1: come
0: out
1: to the show Sunday.
0: You started out as an old man, and now you're leaving us as an emotional
1: Emotional wreck.
0: Emotional wreck.
1: Yeah.
0: Thanks so much for hanging out and making the studio time a little, just a little less boring. It was like a little less boring with you here, so thanks.
1: Yeah, you know what I'm here for.
0: Picking songs.
1: Being emotional and wrecking stuff.
0: Okay, the last song I'm going to play is by a band that is also local. They are called The Dead Wrongs, and they are also going to be playing Omanica September 11th.
1: Yeah.
0: With who are they playing with, Caleb?
1: Mr. Rabbit Soup.
0: Oh my god.
1: Yeah, I'm playing. I haven't played a local show in a long time. I'm gonna do one with them.
0: Yeah.
1: And we're gonna rock that darn house down. Yeehaw. I'm gonna bust out the country set.
0: Oh yay, I'm excited.
1: Yeah, no screaming, just countrying.
0: Just countrying.
1: You got that, Jack?
0: All right, this song, The Old Legion Hall by The Dead Wrongs. You can check them out at Omanica Art Center
1: we'll see
0: with
1: you
0: Rabbit
1: there.
0: Soup on September 11th.

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1: Hello, I'm River Wild, host narrator of River Reads, show for all ages to escape into fairy tales and stories, mostly old and macabre, or silly, or confusing, as it's often written in Old English, and let's face it, I have trouble pronouncing some of the words. 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

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Mis an antar amach fichtin a mi hó talíchte a bhí ar a seo arís agus bhí prógram uafasach mác am an ochc. So welcome once again, everybody. This is Celtic Fire here on Prince George's very own CFURFM here in, well, of course, Prince George, British Columbia. I'm Andrew McFadden, your host. 88.7 FM is where we are on the dial and CFUR.ca on the net. If you want to listen and not be tied down by a radio, I guess I've got a great show lined up for you tonight, and I'll be telling you about it momentarily here. Well, Bi oranik fionak nikonich er noch kutach gel er agus sound er an CD na sodiek Songs of the Scottish Highlands agus bi oranik ek flori nikneil agus gilibrich mac gilibul agus Glen Graham a Kiprichtin agus soundrish fileroch keik Glen hasib geistach an dras da hain and CD Drive. So coming up tonight, I got a great show. I've got Fiona McKenzie, Fiona J. McKenzie. I've got song by Flora McNeil. I've got Gilibrecha McMillan and Glen Graham. Of course, it's Glen Graham that you're listening to in the background this evening, too, from his album Drive. Fiddler from Cape Breton Island is Glen, an extremely talented one at that. Ach, Kuyu. Fashion Smiora Huan Noi, Le Julie Fowlis, Tashach a program, I guess, she theme song, Agam and Drasda. I guess, Bishavagestach, the Oranela, Ek Julie and Drasda, Shetuil Ruya Gawain. And what you've got coming up now is a tune by, of course, that was Julie Fowlis at the start of the program from her album Gach Scale, Every Story, just put out this year. Smiora Huan Noi, the Mavis of Clan Donald. And coming up now, I've got the song Shutu Ilio Rue Gawain. There you go, handsome red-haired youth. And it's a rather humorous song in a manner of speaking. It's about a voyage that's on this boat, and there's a blacksmith, a gardener, and a merchant on there. But apparently they run into a little bit of trouble. And it talks about what these different people did in the face of this adversity that they ran into on board the ship. Ah, Kayu. Agus an jawi sin bi sivagéisteach dhúms agus oran Oatfield Weaver set agus saunir an darna sidhi acamsa súlan foscol te fúl skul kín na han tóran cha. So coming up now, I've got a song that I have on my second album that I put out in 2007 called The Oatfield Weaver Set. And there are four tunes in this track. The first one is a work song written by a clansman of mine in the 1800s about a visit by her clan chief, MacLean of Lochbuie, to Glasgow. And the song celebrates his many virtues and the momentous occasion of his visit. And the second tune is one that I wrote. It's just a nonsensical jig about an oat field and a weaver, hence the name of the whole set. And it's nonsensical. There's nothing much to it. I just like the tune and the sounds of the words. The third tune is a jig. And it's a very, very old, or not a jig, it's a reel, sorry, it's a very old one. And the woman is singing to her baby girl, telling her about what will happen, about a man will come over the seas to marry her, etc. I've also heard this song sung as a lullaby. And rounding out that set is another reel, and it's a nonsensical one again, about a man who's bragging about how he had just gotten lucky. And the accompanists on this are Susan McLean on piano and Dara Smith-McDonald on the fiddle, both from Cape Breton Island. So have a listen, won't you, on CFUR.

Guess Hamish Arash and I'm back and Draz da just now. Guess Hada Oranisht, Hada Oran Agamanisht, Ersen the Kurth, Erin Yer. Guess Ha Sidi Agamasho Le Fiona J. Nikonich, St. John Duich, I guess Ha Wabasachma. She archipelago and tenium here and see the show. I guess Rainisha she see the comedy or Le Oren as Nahelen and Awabanach. I guess how Wabasachma Hami Cretan. I guess Bishop Gaysjach the Oren Hirst. I guess Oren a Shetland. Chanyl Cwynia cymryd yn er yn enym gael ac yw'r Shetland yn Drasda. Ach, cwyw. Had wafasach ma. Good job. So you're coming up now. I've got a couple of tunes for you. I have a CD here, and it's by Fiona J. McKenzie. She's a well-known Gaelic singer in Scotland, and the CD is called Archipelago. It's put out a couple of years ago now, 2012, yep. And the CD's focus is all about songs from the Scottish Islands, and hence the name Archipelago. And one of them, the first one, is from the Isle of St. Kilda, Hirst in Gaelic, and it's a courtship rowing song, and I really like this song, actually. It's quite, as she says in her liner notes here, it's an unusual song, and it was collected from Éirigh MacCrimmon, Effie MacCrimmon, around 1865 by Alexander Carmichael, and was allegedly composed by her father before his marriage to her mother. Many of the words are quite archaic in reference to St. Kildan methods of cliff climbing for seabirds and the equipment they used. And And of course, St. Kilda is abandoned now. There's nobody living there, but it's a historic site. And the second song is from Shetland Islands, in the off the north coast of Scotland. And it's called the Unst Boat Song, and it's sung in the ancient Norn language, not Gaelic. This language was spoken in Shetland, Orkney, and Caithness, but has now been extinct since around the mid-19th century. The last native speaker is reputed to have died on Unst around 1850, and only fragments of the vocabulary remain today, including this song. So bits and pieces of the Norn language still survive. A prayer or a plea to the sea and to God to look after the fishermen is what this song is. So, and the song is preceded by an archive recording from 1947. So, but sung by John Stickle of Unst, who died in 1957, and we can only approximate a translation. So, have a listen.

All right, my agus hash of a geishach, this and chain your kelchach. 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I'm Andrew McFaithin, your host, right 88.7 FM and CFUR.ca on the net. All right, my agus ha post jawin akum kuchach, agus she pggaelic at hotmail.com, ahon, and shelwa shelwa gahagam, there's an program show. I guess 50 post jawin the court hookum kuchach, maha shivagiri. If you would like, you can send an email to me as well at pggaelic@hotmail.com, which is the address for the show. All right, maha. I guess da ora nagaman nisht. I guess ha ora ek gary innes akum. I guess sound air and CD. How's the crack a hand torrent? How's the crack and hand torrent? I guess she rough reels a hound. I guess there's an Toshahug. Oren ich flora, flora nich nail, Akum Kutok. Von CD Krubna Nuvo. I guess she fakashiv rune alain. All right, Maha. So I've got a couple of tunes for you right now. I've got Rough Reels by Gary Innes from his CD How's the Crack. And then a song by Flora McNeil, the Grand Lady of Gaelic Song, Fachashiv Rúil na Alain. And it's kind of an interesting little song. So, have you seen Ranald or Alan, or yet young John, my lover, or the best of the helmsmen in a gale? You would bring her safe to harbor, so long as a stay or a nail held, or pine board stayed afloat. Or helmsman rope stayed tied to her white mast. It's a sailing song, basically. So anyway, it's a neat one anyway, so have a listen, won't ya?

Right, Mahagas, Hashavagash, Jock, Gavish and Chaney Kelch, or CFURFM, a show on a Punish Dorsal Columbia Breathy Nach. Smith Andra McFichtin, and you're listening to Celtic Fire on CFURFM in Prince George, British Columbia. I'm Andrew McFadden, your host. 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All right, Maha. Well, Marasavish, Imig Oren Jefferahagam Gachse, going at a program show. I guess, well, Bamishigiri. Da orin the kursus er a program akam ersan the kuri den yer kutjacht. I guess special ta hami kreitjen. Wabasach, well, had wabasach arich gansa kuyu. Sound le gili breecha mach gili bule ha ant orin show. Na da orin show. I guess she nitra sharlumsa hanan the gili breecha. She nitra wabasach ma hanan the gili breecha. So I've got a couple of CDs or a couple of tunes for you from Gilibriche MacGillibul, Gilibriche MacMillan, who has played roles on the Outlander series as the Gaelic speaking bard on one of the episodes, and he's a well known Gaelic singer and tradition bearer. He's a true Gael, this man, and he's just a wonderful example. He's if not my favorite singer, one of my favorite singers anyway in the Gaelic realm. And so I've got two songs for you to listen to this evening. The first song is Bounce a Cathole Fruh. So I would rather sleep on heather, and is what the title means. And it's said that Gillespie MacDonald, is better known as Enkieran Mapach, composed the song in the 17th century. He was in Edinburgh after having injured his leg, and he wishes he was in places that he knew, such as Lewis Skye in North Uist instead of in Edinburgh. And yeah, so it's a nice song. I really like this one. After that is Dáil do Gcuaisg, and this is a song by the Paisley Bard, Donald MacIntyre. Though he lived in Glasgow for most of the year, he used to go home to Uist every summer. And this song is about his journey home on train and then boat, which is with the expectation of good crack and the Loch Boysdale Hotel on arrival in Uist. So have a listen. This off of his second album, Air Forward. And Gilibriche Mac Gilibul, Gilibriche Macmillan is his name. So have a listen, Mocha, on Seaver.

right. Well, 3 hours and I come in Drasta. Or in like in Fiddler's Sons, Yell in the Prince, I guess sound the peep rock, I guess in Joey, or in, well, Field of Rock, like Glenn Graham, getting pipey, home, I guess, be or in my yerig, ek gilly nich cunny, Lois, I guess, a shame, ach, tibu, and Gavin Cool, and the hound. So I've got 3 songs coming up now, one by the Fiddler's Sons of PEI, and the song is called Sound the Peep Rock. Coming up after that is Glenn Graham, of course, you've been hearing throughout the show this evening, and the track is called Gettin' Pipey off of his Drive album. And rounding out the program this evening is Gilly McKenzie, a Lewis Gaelic singer, called Mach Tiwuin Gavin Kuan is the song. And it's another sailing song, and it's about a ship that set sail from Stornoway, and was talking about the great lads on board and proud, shrewd team raising the sails to the mast, and she arrived safely with the young women on board going to a wedding. So it was taking people to a wedding, and that's what the song is apparently about. So have a listen, won't ya, on Seafer.

Well, a harsh invasion in Chinikil Chakers and Erson Echeela, Erson Fescarela, show or see if you are a fem on Prince George, I guess, on the Columbia Brighty Nach on the Canada Hashin. I guess, can all high Columbia Brighty Nach Tua. I guess, you've been listening to another episode of Celtic Fire on CFURFM here at the University of Northern British Columbia in Prince George, British Columbia. I'm Andrew McFadden. 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Well, Hamian Dachas gun the horst program Riva Arish Tanach. I guess Hamian Dachas gun Bishivarach Kuchach Sana Herkain Marasavish. I hope you enjoyed tonight's show, and I'll be back again next week, and I hope you will be too for another episode with more great music from the Celtic world, specifically Scotland, Cape Breton, and Gaelic-speaking worlds beyond. All right, ma. But until that time, suas a Gaelic, up with Gaelic. Good night, everybody.

0: 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Opening the evening is the dynamic banjo-wielding one-man band Rabbit Soup, happening this weekend on Friday, September 11th, starting at 7:30. 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

This is Jake Townsend, and you're listening to Spiked Pop on 88.7 CFIR Radio. Just a friendly reminder to all of you tuned in and having a rough day. Hey, it gets better, man. And that's why this hour is dedicated to you and your mental health. Keep on keeping on, my friends.

I've been introduced to music through three different avenues, the first being my dad's classic rock collection, thank you dad, the second being word of mouth, thank you to my friend Robin, and finally, movies. And while some people have given me flack for not listening to the whole album, do we really need to discover music the same way as everyone else? Because if we're finding tunes that speak to us, then who cares? Just as long as you love the music, that's all that matters. And I hope you like this spike pop on C4FM just as much as I do.

Did you know that the term pop, in reference to the music, is short for anthropopathism? I didn't. And it isn't. 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

0: Hey, this is Paul Cognello from Montreal. We're living in a time when protest singers are essential. 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
1: 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Going back to sad moments, it's okay to remember, it's okay to feel. When you can't find the words, these songs will find them for you. So soften your heart for this hour of sad but very comforting music. You are not alone in feeling what you are feeling, so sit back and let the music heal you.

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It's time to indulge in some of my favorite music, the sad and emotional music. For a whole hour, we can just relax and listen to what people have to say. And I hope all of you are having a great day from the crew of CFUR 88.7 FM.

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feeling down? Well, you're in the right place, because this place is all the way down. It's rock bottom. You can't get further down than as down as this is down. Are you down like a clown, or are you just down? This is the Downer Hour on CFUR 88.7 FM.

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Or maybe the sky's been looking a little gray? 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

0: 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You can hear us anywhere from the campus on the hill to barely the edge of the suburbs of Prince George. Unless the CRTC approves our application to upgrade our broadcast range to 1,000 watts, then you can hear us all the way to Vanderhoof.
1: First, there was nothing. Then out of the ashes of pure absence came pre-punk. Pre-punks learned to use tools. They grew spikes on their shoulders and turned into what we now know as punk. As time continued, those punks evolved, able to fend for themselves with the help of opposable thumbs and seafoam green guitars. Mohawks turned into beehives, guitar amps turned into synthesizers, and thus was born post-punk. This hour is a reflection of the continuation of this development, known as The Fresh Wave on CFUR 88.7.

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Mobb Deep Dragon just painted on my backpack. Why my girl like Eve 6 and the fucking First Crow soundtrack? Needless to say, man, we were not a match. Bumping Nas when I got robbed with a switchblade and a stocking cap. I never got him back. I switched the bottle cap, drinking 2 Buck Chuck with my man who lost his gig. Plus the city threw a boot on his truck. And now we fuck, can't make money, money when you owe money, money. Now his clothes looking bummy, so he asked me for a loan. Shit, I gave it to him. Needless to say, now our friendship is ruined. He always said loyalty was priceless. Now it cost $500 and we ain't been right since. I'm just a storyteller, telling stories that's sad and funny. Not a legacy artist, I was never shit in my 20s. Still wild hungry, coming for your country. New Balance on them quite comfy. Shouts to good footwear for the aging foot. Fruit.

0: 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Treat my 16 like a pro day. Oh, you don't say. Turn down that Coldplay, boost up the Herbie Hancock. Disciples of Ish Butler, who never skips up a click. A couple of sick puppers, aware of my list, but I didn't stutter. Switch accounts to different ones to bitch under. Heard you quit, it's a bummer, but in the spring you said this is your summer. Unpaid debts hang around like Spanish moss. Unfinished projects swallow you inside a damage clause. Pardon me, troops things like Portuguese man of war. Sedale thinly veiled threat, as for your movement it's ran its course. I'll tap your jaw in congealed blood colored veins. Band with this fool can't lend another hand. Already dead and engraved up my beige colored hands. Shadow as they made.
1: Sedale likes to score and then give the fans a look, you know, like, yeah. What did you expect, me to miss?
2: European-style basketball, stand direct. The ball is into Sedale's three. Street gets a screen by Vlade. Shoots behind him from the point. And a nice shot in front of the Laker bench. 9 points for him.
3: All right, here we go. Campbell will control, but this time Sleepy comes back, so they dip it the other way. Good play. And they try to get him with the board early, and a three-pointer by Sedale. The shoe is on the other foot.
4: Two-point lead. Sedale three to open it with a three-pointer. 4:11 left to play in the overtime. The ball to Sedale. Sedale in the air. 15-foot jumper. It's good. Sedale.
1: You see how he worked and it onto his hip?
4: That's exactly right. But that's the guy they got to run plays for.
5: She says she don't ever see me, only on the camera. And

0: She'll know one day though. We'll get there, we'll get there.
1: Sing the song.

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What they can do to you is stronger than any drug. It's the weight of the southern breeze. It's the baritone of sweet lows and sweet chariots coming to take us home. Cast us out of the theater of freedom. 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

0: someday you will. 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
2: 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It doesn't matter if you're a nerd, jock, musician, kitty cat, or otherwise. 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Except for you, Chad!

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These kids walked up to me and started calling me names like nerd, four eyes, and geek. They stole my glasses, pushed me down the stairs, and my shoes fell off. But now I listen to the beatbox on C4 Radio. So who's cool now?

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1: What's going on?
0: Well,

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1: Yes, please, Grandpa.
0: This one's about Old Man Jenkins, who lived in a cabin in the woods by himself. One night, he was all alone in his basement when he turned on the radio to 88.7, and...
1: What, Grandpa? What happened?
0: There was no signal. And he was never heard from again. Mostly because he moved back into the city so that he'd be in range of CFUR's signal, and spent all of his time listening to the jazz jukebox instead of answering his friend's phone calls.
1: That doesn't sound much like a scary story, Grandpa.
0: That's because you don't understand how scary it is not to be able to listen to Seifer's jazz jukebox. Speaking of which, I believe it's starting right now on Seifer 88.7 FM, so Jimmy, go fetch me the radio.
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us.

0: You know, jazz is actually the granddaddy of rock and roll. So if anything...
1: Hey, what are you doing?
0: What? Yes. No.
1: Yes.
0: No.
1: Yes.
0: No.
1: Yes. 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Skedaddle!

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1: I understand perfectly. I understand perfectly. I understand perfectly. I understand perfectly.
2: Yes, yes, yes, ladies and gentlemen, once again, it is that time. And don't act like you don't know what I mean, because every time is our time.

0: 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Growing up, I was obsessed with everything that had to do with animals. I still am. My TV screen was constantly showcasing the likes of Steve Irwin, Jeff Corwin, and the Crab Brothers. 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

We are Warbringer from Los Angeles, California! And we came here tonight to fucking crush!

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A fun-filled day with local music, food trucks, vendors, and community fun. 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

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I was just frustrated with the world around me not understanding. So I kind of wanted them to understand more than I wanted to change. So, because it's... there's certain things I would like to improve about myself, but

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2: 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It's just good times, man.

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1: Okay.

I'm not doing it. You're not doing it. You're not doing it. You're not doing it. You're not doing it. You're not doing it. You're not doing it. You're not doing it. You're not doing it. You're not doing it. You're not doing it. You're not doing it. You're not doing it. You're not doing it. You're not doing it. You're not doing it. You're not doing it. You're not doing it. You're not doing it. You're not doing it. You're not doing it. You're not doing it. You're not doing it. You're not doing it. You're not doing it. You're not doing it. You're not doing it. You're not doing it. You're not doing it. You're not doing it. You're not doing it. You're not doing it. You're not doing it. You're not doing it. You're not doing it. You're not doing it. You're not doing it. You're not doing it. You're not doing it. You're not doing it. You're not doing it. You're not doing it. You're not doing it. You're not doing it. You're not doing it. You're not doing it. You're not doing it. You're not doing it. You're not doing it. You're not doing it. You're not doing it. You're not doing it. You're not doing it. You're not doing it

music was an underlying twang. Whether you're doing a doozy-doo at the barn burner or passing a guitar around a campfire, these songs are for you. Country Hootenanny on C

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3: It's part of a spectrum of provocations, arsons, and state terrorism that seems to be escalating.
2: What the war in the Middle East is doing to oil supplies. The hospital drama The Pit's up for dozens of Emmys. We hear from doctors and nurses who love the show. And a Nobel Prize-winning economist on the future of democracy in an age of AI.
4: Liberalism cannot stand but with the working class at its center. And having working class at its center means shared prosperity. Can we have jobs, meaningful jobs, well-paying jobs in the age of AI? And my answer is absolutely yes.
2: All of those stories coming up after the BBC News.
5: BBC News with Emily Thomas. The head of the NATO military alliance had said a Russian attack on a Ukrainian train near the border with Poland on Sunday shows how desperate the Russian President Vladimir Putin has become. Sunday's strike happened soon after a train carrying senior European officials had passed through the same station. Speaking at the Arctic Summit in Finland, Mark Rutte said Moscow's continued attacks on civilian infrastructure close to NATO territory were failing to achieve their aims.
6: The strike on a passenger train in Ukraine yesterday shows how desperate Putin has become. He thinks that he can stop us from supporting Ukraine and that he can undermine our unity. He is wrong. Our answer is to increase support to Ukraine so it has what it needs to defend itself. And our commitment to NATO's collective defense is ironclad.
5: President Putin's spokesman has said Russia will continue to carry out military operations across Ukraine. Africa's biggest ever public share sale has opened in Nigeria. The Dangote Petroleum Refinery says it wants ordinary Nigerians to be able to own a stake in it. Simi Jeleosho reports from Lagos.
7: More than 4 billion shares in the Dangote Petroleum Refinery are being offered to the public in a deal that could raise around $1.6 billion. The refinery, which began operating 2 years ago, is Africa's largest and processes around 700,000 barrels of crude a day, supplying much of Nigeria's domestically produced petrol. The money raised will help fund a $14 billion expansion, which could double the refinery's capacity.
5: The Chinese Foreign Ministry has criticised the boss of the US artificial intelligence company Anthropic for saying China's proficiency in AI would create national security risks for the United States. A ministry official said the statements by Dario Amade were narratives of threats, confrontation and malicious competition that served no one's interest. Indonesian rescue teams are battling difficult conditions after a ferry carrying more than 240 people capsized in the Java Sea on Sunday. The authorities say 6 people are confirmed dead and nearly 130 are missing. And Barisan Itarajan has more details.
8: High waves and strong winds are impeding search and rescue efforts by divers who are trying to get into the vessel. But underwater drones and helicopters are being deployed. The ferry was travelling from Surabaya in East Java to Banjarmasin in South Kalimantan when it capsized as passengers slept. More than 100 people have been rescued so far. Marine accidents are a regular occurrence in Indonesia, where ferries play an important role linking thousands of islands. Lack safety standards and unpredictable weather are the main reasons for the disasters.
5: World News from the BBC. Finland has joined France's initiative to extend its nuclear deterrence to other allied European countries. The Finnish president, Alexander Stubb, stressed that the French initiative reinforced Europe's responsibility for its own defence and did not replace NATO's nuclear deterrence. Of all NATO countries, Finland has the longest shared border with Russia. The heads of the devolved governments in Northern Ireland, Scotland and Wales have signed a memorandum calling on the UK government to facilitate independence for their nations. The three were meeting in their capacity as party leaders rather than as officials in their respective governments. Howell Griffith reports.
9: Billed as a moment in history, this is the first time the leaders of the SNP in Plaid Cymru and the vice president of Sinn Féin have met with all three parties in government. They signed a pledge to work together on energy and the economy and said they all see the future of their nations as members of the EU. That future would also include leaving the UK, albeit at different times. The SNP wants a referendum on Scottish independence within 5 years. Sinn Féin wants an Irish border poll by the end of the decade, while Plaid Cymru are keen not to set a timeline. Downing Street says the Prime Minister is committed to delivering changes across all four nations and believes strongly in the union.
5: Voting has been taking place in the semi-autonomous, mainly Muslim, Bangsamoro region of the southern Philippines, where for the first time a local parliament's being chosen. It's the culmination of a peace process that ended decades of a bloody armed struggle by the Moro Islamic Liberation Front for greater autonomy. A prominent Indian magazine editor, Tarun Tejpal, has surrendered to a court in Goa to serve a 10-year prison sentence after he was convicted of sexually assaulting an ex-colleague in 2013. He was found guilty of rape after the court overturned his earlier acquittal in the long-running case last month. And that's the latest world news from the BBC.
2: Hello and welcome to NewsHour from the BBC World Service. Coming to you live from London, I'm Rajini Vaidyanathan. In the ongoing conflict between Russia and Ukraine, we've seen new fronts open up. Moscow's been attacking infrastructure well away from the front lines. On the weekend, another such strike. The sound of screams there as a train struck by a Russian drone near Ukraine's border with Poland. It was on its way from Warsaw to Kyiv. A video of the aftermath shows a huge grey plume of smoke in the distance. Two blue and yellow passenger trains are parked at the platform as dozens of people run towards the camera in panic. No one on the train which was hit was injured. But prominent political figures, including former British Prime Minister Boris Johnson and former CIA chief David Petraeus, were travelling on trains nearby on that route. Well, Ukraine's state railway company believes the target of this drone could have been a diplomatic train. The EU's foreign policy chief, Kaya Kallas, had this to say.
10: It is clearly meant to scare Western countries from supporting Ukraine, from going to Ukraine to show support. That was meant, it was clearly a message to the Western world. I think the question for us is, what do we take from that message? I think we should act the opposite. We should show that we are there for Ukraine and we are not scared off, because otherwise, you know, Russia will just achieve what they want, which is the submission of Ukraine. And like I've said several times, this is not their end goal. Their end goal is much more. So we have to stand firm on this.
2: Kaya Kallas there. Well, the BBC's James Landale joins us live from Kyiv. Good to have your news hour, James. First of all, tell us more about the train and the route it was taking.
11: Well, we'd had a big conference here in Kyiv at the weekend, and a lot of very senior officials, former prime ministers and current ministers had been here for discussions about how to support Ukraine in the months and years ahead. The conference had laid on a special train to get everybody home, and they were basically just about to leave Ukraine and get into Poland. When early in the morning, there was a warning that there was a risk of drone attack, a decision was taken to press on. The train carried on. It got through to Poland. Everybody got off safely. But about an hour or so later, Russia made this attack on a train in the station on the other side of the border. Now, the Ukrainian authorities say the reason that they're saying that it was likely that this was targeted by the Russians is because the train was pushed through about an hour or so earlier, faster than it otherwise would have been. In other words, there was a very high chance that it could have been sat in the station during the attack.
2: And how is this sort of opening up another front in the conflict? Because, of course, this is very far from the front lines.
11: Well, what this shows is that Russia is escalating the conflict, and this is just another example of it. Essentially, the thinking here is that because Russia is not making any substantial progress on the front line in the east, it is escalating elsewhere. So in recent weeks, we have seen a substantial increase in the number of attacks by four fast jet-powered drones, not just at night but during the day, targeting businesses, energy installations, transport hubs. But also attached to that now is an increased attack on trains and border positions, not just with Poland, but also the Ukrainian border with Moldova and Romania. In other words, it's all part of a piece. And essentially, the view is that this is an attempt by Russia to separate or divide Ukraine from its European allies simply by making it harder to travel and to trade across borders, hoping that they will, people will be deterred from coming here because of the increased risk.
2: James Landau in Kyiv, thank you very much. Well, the train was struck, as James said there, on Ukraine's border with Poland, around 2 kilometres from there. Poland, a member of NATO, of course. The Kremlin says the Russian army operated across Ukrainian territory and would continue to do so. But the proximity of the attack has led one think tank, the US-based research group, the Institute for the Study of War, to call on NATO to consider intercepting Russian drones in Ukrainian airspace. I've been speaking more about the attack with Polish Foreign Minister and the country's Deputy Prime Minister, Radek Sikorski.
3: Well, this is an annual conference, and I have to say fewer foreign participants were on the train than in previous years, because I assume because of the bombing of Kiev. And the Russians liquidate people that criticize them. So I wouldn't put it past them that they tried to hit the train with foreign officials, including British ones.
2: Were you shocked, though, when you heard about it? Because, of course, we hear about Russian attacks on a regular basis. But the fact that there were senior officials on there, senior European officials, and as you say, General Petraeus, former British Prime Minister Boris Johnson. I mean, these are high level people on the train.
3: I was outraged, but not shocked. That's the kinds of things that the GRU and the KGB have been doing for decades. I think Putin is pretty desperate. He thought he would win, walk into Kiev in 3 days. He's in his fifth year of full-scale war and 14th year of assault on Donbas. His economy is hurting. A large proportion of his refineries have been knocked out. So he's trying to escalate and scare us and hope to win at the negotiating table what he cannot conquer on the ground.
2: And how are people feeling in Poland following what happened?
3: Well, we can hear the explosions on our side of the border. I mean, you can see these explosions from the Polish side. You know, I was at this train station. I mean, they're contiguous between Poland and Ukraine. And remember, 95% of assistance to Ukraine goes through Poland. So, yeah, Polish people are alarmed. You know, we have regular air raids in southeastern Poland.
2: We've heard from Kaja Kallas from the EU. She believes that the attack was intended to scare off Western nations from supporting Kyiv. So it was a targeted attack. Is that your belief too?
3: Well, of course, we don't know the Russian intentions, but it's part of a spectrum of provocations, arsons and state terrorism that seems to be escalating.
2: And what is the solution then?
3: Well, the solution is for Russia to start abiding by international law, ending its imperialist war against Ukraine and behaving like a normal nation.
2: But in the interim, for example, we've heard from a think tank recommending that NATO steps in to intercept Russian drones in Ukrainian airspace. Do you think that is a good idea?
3: There's a lively debate on this, both in NATO and here in Poland. My personal view is that we could intercept in self-defense unmanned systems before they reach our airspace. Because remember, if you shoot something down, it doesn't disappear. It still falls on the ground and it can damage property and injure people.
2: So that would be a NATO action then?
3: This is for NATO authorities to decide, but, it's Polish airspace and our army has the first duty to defend Poland. And Ukrainians are asking us to do this.
2: And in terms of those countermeasures, is that something that you think, you say you're having this vigorous debate at the moment, but when will that debate conclude? When could that actually be something that becomes a policy where you are?
3: Well, Putin is escalating further and further. I mean, you know, he sent death squads to Britain. He sent drones to Germany. He has committed arson in several countries. He tried to blow up airliners. You know, the more drastic stuff he does, the more countermeasures we need to take.
2: Radek Sikorski there, the Polish foreign minister and deputy prime minister. Let's stay in the region as Russia has stepped up attacks on Ukraine's last remaining strongholds in the eastern Donbass region. The area has been a major stumbling block in talks on ending the war spearheaded by the US. The BBC's Vitaly Shevchenko has more.
12: Kramatorsk and Slovyansk are the biggest two cities still under Ukrainian control in Donbass, and they are pounded relentlessly, daily, by Russia. Data studied by the BBC shows that the number of glide bombs launched at them by Russia has more than doubled over the summer, while the number of wounded civilians has tripled. Pavlo Dyachenko, a spokesman for local police, says the devastation is immense.
13: It's the same tactic. Whenever Russians approach a settlement, wherever they can hit it with such weapons, they raise it to the ground. Their tactic is to destroy everything they see. Destruction is significant. Glide bombs are a powerful weapon. We're calling on families with children, everyone, to evacuate. This is the best way to protect yourself, to save your life.
12: Currently, Russia occupies almost 80% of Donbass and wants Ukraine to withdraw from the rest, including Kramatorsk and Slovyansk. American negotiators who visited Moscow and Kyiv recently seem to favour the idea, but President Zelensky is refusing to abandon the territory which Russia has been unable to take by force, and it has been using a lot of force. John Auckland Abbey is a British volunteer who's just delivered medical aid to Slovyansk.
14: The level of attacks have definitely increased from the last time I was there. And I've been all over Ukraine and I've never experienced the constant fear that one has

0: And that's my experience. And 100 meters away from where I was staying, an apartment block was hit and half of it was demolished.
1: Lala Darapakina is a Ukrainian volunteer who evacuates animals from frontline areas. She says staying in Kramatorsk means dicing with death.
2: It hurts when you visit somewhere like a shopping center where you knew every saleswoman, where you used to shop for food or, say, shampoo, and then you find out that it's been attacked with glide bombs and that the people you knew are buried under the rubble. People you've seen and hugged, they were killed or wounded. It's a pile of bricks now. You may be alive and well today, but you can be dead tomorrow.
1: Kramatorsk and Slavyansk are a key part of Ukraine's so-called Fortress Belt, a system of heavily reinforced defense lines in the east. Losing them would make it much easier for Russia to advance westward. As one general told Ukrainian TV, this isn't just a battle for Donbass. It's probably the main battle for Ukraine this year and next.
3: That's the BBC's Vitaly Shevchenko there. Coming up on NewsHour, outrage over an advert featuring the Hollywood actress Sydney Sweeney. In it, she appears naked, covered only by sporting equipment. Some athletes say it sexualizes women's sport.
4: No, that was incredible to be part of such an incredible race. Sydney Sweeney, this is what women in sport look like. 21-4, muscles, hard work, sweat, blood, tears. This is a beautiful evening.
3: Some of the headlines we're watching this hour. And in Nigeria, Africa's biggest oil refinery is offering the continent's largest ever share flotation, worth an expected $1.6 billion. And China's criticised the boss of the American artificial intelligence company Anthropic for saying that China's proficiency in AI would create national security risks for the United States. This is Rajini Vaidyanathan with NewsHour, coming to you live from the BBC in London. Oil and gas prices have risen sharply. It's after details emerged about damage to a key pipeline in Saudi Arabia. Saudi Arabia is the world's largest oil exporter. Its Yanbu pipeline's been shut since a drone attack last week. Well, the Yanbu is vital to the country as it allows oil exports to leave through the Red Sea without tankers passing through the Strait of Hormuz. Christoph Ruhl is a global advisor for Crystal Energy and he joins me live now. Welcome to NewsHour. So first of all, I wonder if you could just take us through the latest trajectory when it comes to oil prices following this news.
5: Well, thanks for having me on the latest trajectory. Clearly, this is another uptick in this by now 7 month saga of oil prices being driven by political cycles and military disruptions. What we have here is one of the escape routes from the Straits of Hormuz, which is the so-called East-West pipeline through Saudi Arabia into the Red Sea, being attacked. And that is an immediate disruption, which makes oil prices go higher, of course. But B, it's also an important message because many analysts have started to apply the logic that maybe the Strait of Hormuz can be simply circumvented and made redundant in a year or so. Even the Treasury from the US, Scott Bessent, has made this point by having pipelines around it. And it turns out, unsurprisingly, that pipelines are even more vulnerable to military attacks. They are like sitting ducks, whereas ships can be at least partial for some time being transferred away. Mm-hmm. So pipelines are not going to solve this problem without a political solution. It looks unlikely to stop.
3: And so, I mean, as I mentioned in the introduction, Saudi Arabia, the world's largest oil exporter, this is going to be a huge challenge for the country, isn't it?
5: Yes, it certainly is. And it increasingly becomes a challenge also for the global economy, because the longer that dispute continues, the more inventories run down. And despite the fact that oil has become less important and therefore the oil price needs to go a little higher to really create damage than we are used to, there is now a special diversion emerging, which is diesel prices are rising much faster than other oil prices, partially because diesel has been refined in the Middle East and is now stopped, partially because diesel is being refined mostly often in Russia and has been stopped by Ukrainian attacks, partially

0: because China, in reaction to Hormuz, is importing much less oil, therefore can't feed its refineries, which exported diesel in the past to the extent it was possible earlier. And diesel, of course, is that part of the oil barrel of the refined products which are made out of oil, which is most relevant to the global economy. It's the transport fuel. So if diesel demand has to be curtailed, it will affect shipping, it will affect trucking, and therefore will have an immediate impact on the economy, different from just taking away purchasing power from consumers because they can drive a little less, a much more direct impact.
1: Mm-hmm. You mentioned the Strait of Hormuz, but of course also we've seen Perim Island as well being seized by Houthis. And of course, that's also potentially closing off another route.
0: Yes, we are seeing the Houthis being active from one side. We have seen the drones attacking the East-West pipeline pump stations coming from Iraq. We are seeing the Revolutionary Guards in Iran still capable not only responding, but in responding with targeted attacks against U.S. military bases elsewhere. So all of this may go some way to explain why Saudi Arabia has been very quiet in its reaction to these attacks, because they really must fear that they are an easy target, and their refineries and their large oil installations have been attacked in the past. And that is something which explains why they are reacting less aggressively, shall we say, to these attacks than, for example, their neighbor, the UAE.
1: Okay, thank you very much for taking us through all of those angles on that story. Christoph Ruhl, a global advisor for Crystal Energy. The Emmy Awards are taking place later on Monday, and film geeks among us will know that this year, in a break from tradition, they're actually happening on a Monday, not the usual Sunday. That's because of a clash with American football. Now, when stars sashay down the red carpet in Los Angeles hours from now, much of the buzz will be around the medical drama The Pitt, which leads the way with 25 nominations. The programme's been well received by doctors, so much so that the lead actor and executive producer Noah Wyle has even been invited to a medical conference in the United States. Well, the BBC's been speaking to medics here in the UK who are also big fans of the show, as the BBC's health editor Hugh Pym now reports.
2: Okay. Southland team got their head CT before it went down. No results yet.
3: All right, let's send the reminder.
4: Hey, Dana.
3: Hang on.
5: A crowded waiting room, trolleys in corridors, highly stressed staff. But this isn't a typical NHS A&E unit. It's a Hollywood set with actors recreating the pressure cooker atmosphere of an emergency department.
6: Hey, Dana, Chem 7's not back on trauma 2 yet.
3: Let me see the chart.
5: And what's more, doctors love watching it.
7: The most important things I've ever done in my life have been in this hospital.
5: The lead part in The Pitt, Dr. Michael Rabinovich, known as Dr. Robbie, is an experienced emergency medicine consultant. He's played by Noah Wyle, previously in the cast of the earlier medical drama ER. He's also an executive producer and part of the writing team, which includes several doctors. So impressed are the US medical profession that they invited him to take part in a platform discussion at a prestigious conference with more than 6,000 emergency medicine experts in the audience. Dr. Tony Cirillo is president of the American College of Emergency Physicians.
8: People came up and just said thank you to him. And that was not lost on him, that people, what he does and what they've created with The Pitt is more than just about a good TV show. It's about the term I use is validation. And we finally feel validated for everything that we do and everything that we go through every day.
5: And the series has become more popular in the UK, with doctors ready to watch, even in weeks when they've had punishing shifts in A&E. Dr. Fiona Hunter is Vice President of the Royal College of Emergency Medicine in Scotland.
9: I wouldn't do it straight after a shift, I think. We all need to decompress and almost debrief what we've experienced on that shift. But in between shifts, when I've got downtime, it's watchable, relatable, and I feel like it makes me feel like other people might get it.
3: I don't care. Get someone out of here now. No. You expect us to treat your officers? As soon as they come in, you get a detective to pick these kits up ASAP. I gotta go.
5: Complex procedures and life-saving interventions are shown in graphic detail, and social and ethical issues are aired, such as lack of social care and end-of-life decisions. Professor Damien Rowland of the University of Leicester says it puts the problems of the NHS in perspective.
4: Virtually every emergency department in the world at the moment has not enough space to see patients and flow through the hospital. It's a very common theme in the pit about the central character arguing with the hospital management about saying, I need more flow. You can't just leave these patients here. And that's a very common problem around the world. So we can all relate to that.
10: And we do the best we can, but people die.
11: You ever get used to that?
10: No.
1: That's the BBC's Hugh Pym reporting there on The Pit, which is in the running for a number of awards, 25 at the Emmys later. Well, the ceremony begins at 5 o'clock Pacific time, 8 o'clock Eastern on Monday, and it will be coming live from the Peacock Theatre in Los Angeles. We'll have regular updates on who's won what on the BBC News website and, of course, who's wearing what from the red carpet as well. So do check out the BBC News website later.

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1: Let me take you to a village in Scotland, providing homeless people with decent accommodation.
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4: 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But to my surprise, it contains a fold-out bed.
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1: These are creative ways to tackle the problem. 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
6: Coming up on NewsHour in the next 30 minutes, the most comprehensive picture yet of Britain's role in the transatlantic slave trades published. We speak to one of the researchers. Why actress Sydney Sweeney's angered female athletes around the world, and what's happened to liberal democracy. A Nobel Prize winning economist shares his take with us. All of those stories coming up after the BBC News.
7: BBC News with Emily Thomas. The head of the NATO military alliance has said a Russian attack on a Ukrainian train near the border with Poland on Sunday shows how desperate the Russian president Vladimir Putin has become. Mark Rutte said Moscow's continued attacks on civilian infrastructure close to NATO territory were failing to undermine both the alliance's unity and its support for Ukraine. Africa's biggest ever share sale has been launched in Nigeria by the billionaire Aliko Dangote. His oil refinery is offering more than 4 billion shares, hoping to raise around $1.6 billion to help fund a major expansion. China has criticised the boss of the US artificial intelligence company Anthropic for saying Chinese proficiency in AI would create national security risks for the United States. The foreign ministry said the statement served no one's interest. India has approved extra electricity exports for Nepal after recent floods damaged the country's power infrastructure. The floods cut around 10% of Nepal's generating capacity. Rescue teams in Indonesia are battling difficult conditions in their search for survivors from a ferry that capsized on Sunday in the Java Sea. Nearly 130 passengers are missing after the vessel flipped over as they slept. An armed group in Ethiopia's Oromia region has demanded that mining companies operating in the area employ local people and comply with environmental standards. The Oromo Liberation Army was designated by the government in Addis Ababa as a terrorist organisation a decade ago. Oromia is Ethiopia's most populous region and has vast gold deposits. And voting has been taking place in the semi-autonomous Bagsamoro region in the southern Philippines, the culmination of a peace process that ended decades of conflict with Islamist militants. It's the first time a local parliament is being chosen in the region. BBC News.
6: Welcome back to NewsHour. A new study has revealed the breadth of investors involved in the slave trade across Britain. The trade saw some 3 million enslaved African men, women and children trafficked to colonial plantations in the Americas and Caribbean. Researchers spent 3 years combing through the transactions of 10,000 people on the register of British slave traders. So just how embedded was that trade across British society? William Pettigrew is a professor of global British history at King's College London and the author of Britain's Slave Traders, A Forgotten History.
8: We're not just talking about political elites. We're not just talking about the most powerful people in the country, although they were involved too. We're talking about craftsmen. We're talking about refugees. We're talking about the slave trade, actually, as a notorious route to social mobility. Slightly over 10% of the total population we've analysed were female. But we're also talking about state policy. We're also talking about the monarchy, the leaders of the City of London prioritising the slave trade to support state policy as well as make money for themselves. And there's a disproportionate number of creative people, people whose income was sporadic, people who perhaps had more of an imagination about the possibility of commercial gain, who were investing in this trade because they were networked via their patrons into it. We see this with leading musicians and artists and architects. These are the people who are really building a definition of what British culture looks like.
6: Are there any particular stories when you went through the archives that really illustrate how widespread the investment in slavery was?
8: Yeah, lots and lots. I think the cohort of women, many of whom are not known to history, is particularly kind of graphic and revealing. Through correspondence, we can read about the status women in particular attached to their investments in the slave trade. These were things that people, women in particular, mothers, sisters, wives, used to protect their economic independence, but also to sort of support the careers of their male offspring. And this comes across in a sort of jarringly, banal way in the correspondence. There's one example, a woman called Sarah Clark, who writes to her relative to seek his permission to sell her investments in the slave trade so she can finance a weekend in Tunbridge Wells. It really does the data in a very uncomfortable way. Juxtapose the kind of brutality, the brutal implications of what these investments were for, with the everyday sort of chintzy existence of in this case, the Georgian elites. A fresh dimension to this is all about the significance of these individuals and their wealth to the creation of a kind of social safety net, to the provision of welfare within Britain. If you establish a financial connection between these individuals and organizations that are still around, most of those organizations are charities. Through schools, through hospitals, through parish charities that were truly national in scale and significance.
6: William Pettigrew there.

0: You're listening to NewsHour from the BBC. I'm Regina Vaidyanathan. He's a billionaire art collector who's bankrolled Jeffrey Epstein, but Leon Black, who paid $158 million to the company that Epstein used to fund his sex trafficking operation, rejects allegations he operated as his fixer. Speaking to the BBC, Mr. Black denied any wrongdoing. He says an independent report confirmed the payments were for legitimate tax and estate planning advice. Darren McIntyre has more.
1: And now to a major moment. Edward Munch, The Scream, from 1895. Here he is.
2: New Yorker Leon Black, said to be worth almost $15 billion, made his money buying and selling companies.
1: I start the bidding here at $40 million.
2: He used his profits to put together one of the world's most valuable art collections.
1: For the historic sum of $107 million. Sold.
2: In 2012, he hired his friend, Jeffrey Epstein, to manage his wealth, even though Epstein was already a convicted paedophile, and to reduce the tax bill on his masterpieces. Art journalist Eileen Kinsella has examined some of Epstein's work for Leon Black.
3: He was advising him how to, you know, flip the art and trade it and not incur a huge capital gains tax. Say that you bought a Giacometti at $10 million and now you're selling it at $25 million. They're going to tax you on that $15 million gain. So he was helping him find ways to avoid that.
2: Leon Black paid Epstein $158 million between 2013 and 2017. The money went to a company that was used to fund Epstein's sex trafficking. The payments became part of a wider investigation into Epstein's finances by the authorities in the US Virgin Islands, where the company was based, led by the territory's then Attorney General, Denise George.
4: As is normally done, my team did present to Mr. Black the opportunity to settle the matter out of court, which he did choose.
5: For how much money?
4: It was about $62 million with Leon Black.
2: Leon Black denies any wrongdoing and any knowledge or involvement in Epstein's crimes. But the money he paid Epstein was almost single-handedly funding his sex trafficking operation.
6: Mr. Black, did you know about Epstein's abuse of young girls? He was paying him for financial management services.
2: Mr. Black walked out of a congressional hearing on Epstein. He's refusing to return and is now suing the House Oversight Committee for exceeding its powers. Democrat Congressman Robert Garcia insists Leon Black has questions to answer.
7: What's most important, obviously, is that Leon Black, about $150 million, Leon Black moved to Jeffrey Epstein. That's an enormous amount of money, and Jeffrey Epstein would not have been able to commit the horrific crimes without the support of Mr. Black.
2: Emails released by the U.S. authorities show Epstein helped manage payments on Leon Black's behalf to three Eastern European women he allegedly had relationships with, even organizing surveillance on one former girlfriend and plotting to get her deported. Panorama asked Mr. Black if Epstein was acting as his fixer. In a statement, Mr. Black said this was not true and said Epstein was a despicable individual who duped and deceived repeatedly. Mr. Black said Epstein's tax work was responsible for billions of dollars in savings and that an independent report had concluded the $158 million he'd paid Epstein was for legitimate tax and estate planning advice.
0: That's Darren McIntyre reporting there. Now, the Hollywood actress Sydney Sweeney's caused controversy over a sports gambling advert. In it, she appears naked, covering parts of her body with various pieces of sporting equipment. Well, the ad's gone viral and it sparked a strong reaction, particularly among athletes around the world, including the British sprinter Amy Hunt, who addressed it after competing in the finals of the 200 metres at the Ultimate Championship in Budapest.
8: Sydney Sweeney, this is what women in sport look like. 21-4, muscles, hard work, sweat, blood, tears. This is a beautiful evening.
0: Well, Sydney Sweeney says the campaign cut through the noise and put the focus entirely on sports. Well, let's get some reaction from Dr. Cherry Bradish, a sports marketing expert and the director of the Future Sport Lab at Toronto Metropolitan University. Welcome to NewsHour. I'm sure you, like I, have seen the ad. What do you make of it?
9: I think I join
5: much of the global backlash that it overly sexualized women and the connection between females and sport in a time when we see so many great successes and powerful moments that could have been captured to really talk about females and females in sport.
0: But the sexualization of women and women in sport is hardly anything new. I mean, it's what marketing campaigns have done for decades.
5: Correct. And we've seen that over time, and we've seen different instances in sport where sexualization and messages have come to play. But I think part of the reason we see such a large backlash today and over the weekend was there have been so many strides made to advance women and women in sport and for female athletes. And the market is thriving and it's strong. And this very much seems to set back all those advances from a marketing commercial perspective.
0: Now, Sydney Sweeney says that it brings an idea to life with confidence, humour and a playful edge. She says the focus is entirely on sport. So she's come out and defended it. What would you say to her if she was listening?
5: I think that you have to take a step back and really, whether it was the brand or herself. And I think that they will realize in a postmortem, which will continue, how this really didn't hit the mark with so many key demographics and, you know, with the women's sports marketplace in particular. And we've seen this in sport where ads are rolled out and you think, and I think of the Callaway ad that came out in the summer, somehow it gets through. And then you realize that when you take a couple steps back, it hasn't hit the mark and it's missing.
0: And what is this ad, the other ad that you were referring to?
5: So that was the golf ad where they had a partnership with Good Good Golf. And they kind of had an image, so to speak, of an athlete and a woman who kind of ran to the ground when they touched the driver. And again, it was just off the mark. It wasn't appropriate for the marketplace at the moment in time that we're at now. And I think what you see, and I think that this ad campaign that we're talking about now, the long tail of the marketplace will really tell the story if it was successful or not. And I think there's been so much negativity associated with it. You know, not only do the genuine messages and marketing principles not hold true, but I think what they'll see is an effect on key customers or potential customers.
0: And Dr. Bradish, you are a sports marketing expert. You've worked for a very well-known sports company in the past. Do you think this is endemic? You say that there've been changes, but of course we still look at magazines, TV ads, which do still, to whatever degree you want to say, sexualize women in sport.
5: We do know that for sure, that there are those things happening. And I think I do feel like we have a healthier marketplace that is beginning in very sophisticated ways, addressing who the true female athlete is and recognizing and representing women in sport in a really healthy, accurate way. And mm-hmm. I think that that should be aspirational. And not only is it good for the brand, but it really is good for the ecosystem of sport and
0: okay.
5: the marketplace.
0: Dr. Cherry Bradish, yes. Thank you very much for sharing your thoughts on that story. Now, more than 4 years after Russia's full-scale invasion of Ukraine, the country's wartime economy is still booming, but businesses are struggling. Fuel shortages are growing, and many Russians say they're feeling the strain. Ed Butler asks whether the cost of the war is finally beginning to bite.
9: Filling up at gas stations in Russia seems to be getting increasingly stressful these days. This was an argument over alleged queue jumping. Russians are having to wait 6 hours or more sometimes to fill their fuel tanks. The reason? Well, largely this is due, it seems, to Ukraine's sustained drone attacks on Russia's oil refineries. And not just those. Ukraine's extended its attacks to include retail warehouses as well, like the Wildberries chain, known as Russia's Amazon. This was the scene of panic after one recent strike in Yekaterinburg. Some small business owners who house their commercial products inside Wildberries, say they've been ruined.
10: That's it. That's over. My brand officially no longer exists because we have nothing left. No inventory and no savings. I've been wiped out. I'm officially broke.
9: But is it really so bad across Russia as a whole? Yes, it's true, inflation and interest rates are up. But President Putin points out that unemployment remains low. And in a press conference last month, he said that the economy was actually still growing.
11: Economic dynamics are generally modest, but positive. GDP growth is around 1%. It is clear that economic growth is affected by external pressure and terrorist attacks.
9: But economists say that this growth is unsustainable long term because it's only government spending that's driving it. The state coffers are running low. The deficit is rising. And the low unemployment rate may not be the sign of strength that Vladimir Putin claims. There are growing rumours that after Vladimir Putin's victory in this month's election, something which is presumed to be a formality in this highly authoritarian state, his government will launch another round of mobilizations, forcing hundreds of thousands of people to join the armed forces. Some, like this man who's just crossed the border into Georgia, are posting online that they're not waiting to find out.
12: Folks, it's the end of August, the end of the holiday season. People are fleeing from Russia. Queues to borders are increasing each hour, but be aware that the Russian authorities will try to close this gap to escape. They will create obstacles.
9: Sergei Petrov is a former Russian billionaire who built a car sales and rental business from nothing back in the 1990s. Now the Kremlin critic lives in exile. He says that the steady brain drain of wealthier Russians fleeing abroad is a factor now.
13: Next year, maybe next 2 years, it might be people raise the questions why we are here. And the situation inside of society might show a lot of unstable things which we can't predict, we can't see it now. Russia is so unpredictable, no rules. They don't believe in the rules. And it might be consequence, of course, knee-jerk reaction from the, not from the people, but from the people who are near the Putin. It might be dangerous for him.
0: Former Russian billionaire and businessman Sergei Petrov. Ending that report by Ed Butler. You can hear more by searching for Business Daily at bbc.com or wherever you usually get your podcasts. 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
14: We meet Amir Khan Muttaqi, the Afghan foreign minister. As the Taliban government seeks greater international recognition, we ask him about the rights of women and girls, foreign fighters, and what he says to those demanding change.
0: In an hour, it's World Business Express.
15: The heads of OpenAI, Anthropic and SpaceX AI all say that the development of artificial intelligence needs to be slowed down to reduce the risk that something goes seriously wrong. But politicians in the US and China have rejected those calls.
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16: I can look back on it now and realize that the Holy Spirit was probably leading me there. I have no rational reason why I stopped.
0: Now it's back to NewsHour and Rajini Vaidyanathan. A reminder of our top story this hour. The European Union's foreign policy chief says a Russian attack on a Ukrainian train near the border with Poland was intended to undermine support for Kyiv. Sunday's attack happened soon after a train carrying senior European officials had passed through the same station. Earlier on NewsHour, we heard from Polish Foreign Minister and Deputy Prime Minister Radek Sikorski.
17: I think Putin is pretty desperate. He thought he would win walk into Kyiv in 3 days. He's in his fifth year of full-scale war and 14th year of assault on Donbas. His economy is hurting. A large proportion of his refineries have been knocked out. So he's trying to escalate and scare us and hope to win at the negotiating table what he cannot conquer on the ground.
0: This is Rajini Vaidyanathan with NewsHour coming to you live from the BBC in London. Earlier this year, in April, I was in Hungary reporting for NewsHour on the fall of the far-right government led by Prime Minister Viktor Orban, who'd held power for decades.
18: Make no mistake, this is a massive day in history, not just for the people of Hungary, but for the people of Europe. And as you can hear, I'm surrounded by supporters of the opposition. People are celebrating a real transformational election result for Hungary.
0: Well, that result marked the end of a so-called illiberal democracy. But our next guest argues that it bucked a longer-term trend. Nobel Prize-winning economist Aaron Acemoglu's just published a book. It's called What Happened to Liberal Democracy? And in it, he explores the rise of populism and the far right and asks why the working classes have fallen out of love with the ideas of liberal democracy.
19: This is a singular human achievement in terms of structuring our lives. Despite the fact that, I argue in the book, liberalism has the ideas that are going to be super useful for the future, and it has delivered in terms of its promises and what people wanted for quite a while. Over the last 40 years or so, liberal democracy and liberal ideas in general are in crisis. And in a nutshell, what I say is that liberal democracy did not adjust to the new world created by a post-industrial economy. That's both economics and more broadly social in terms of the changes that have affected us. Post-industrial society, especially with digital technologies and now AI, but also with the globalization and other social changes that it brought, complicated how to create shared prosperity. The status and political power of people who, like us, well-educated, live in urban, big urban places, integrated with the global economy. Our status, our standing increased, both socially but also politically in terms of, for example, how you look at what the center-left in the UK, in the US, in Scandinavia, in Europe, all of these parties have become parties of the very well-educated.
0: Let's talk about that in a bit more detail, because you do talk about elites being out of touch, not just when it comes to economics, but also culturally.
19: 100%. And I'm definitely not the first one to talk about the rise of cultural politics everywhere. Again, this is true in the UK, it's true in Germany and France, and absolutely in the US. But what I argue is that the rise of cultural politics itself is a consequence of the rise of the college-educated as a dominant force in politics. And the complex part of this story, in some sense, is that they were bothered by important dilemmas that liberal ideas have always had. In particular, I emphasize inclusion, intolerance, and ignorance. The three I's. Why? Because liberal ideas were developed by well-educated, very wealthy people. Women were excluded by race. There was exclusion. Of course, immigrants were excluded. And there was always a question in liberal circles about how you deal with intolerance and how you structure the education system. But all of these questions came to a head in more diverse post-industrial societies. And the mistake that the new college-educated dominant groups have made is to try to solve them by trying to change the values of the rest of society from the top. Mm-hmm. And that is just very, very difficult. And it creates backlash. And it creates backlash for both good and bad reasons. The good reasons is always something imposed on people mm-hmm. is going to create a reaction. And the bad reason is that we live in the age of social media where you can amplify all sorts of things and take them out of context. All of these have had a very important role in this greater polarization coming from cultural politics. But that's not the only way. We also have examples from the recent past as well as from history where you can try to build bottom-up consensus. And that's the very important step that I think liberal democracy and liberal ideas have to take.
0: With respect, some people might say, well, someone like yourself, who is from an elite institution, arguing this theory is a classic example of elite saying something that's perhaps far removed from what the working people actually relate to.
19: Guilty as charged. Guilty as charged. I have no defense against a criticism like that, except that I think this conversation has to start somewhere. And my purpose is not...
0: From the top down.
19: from somewhere, yes. If it started from somewhere else, I would be very happy as well. But I say very clearly in the book, of course it might sound hollow, but what I'm hoping is to give a small boost to a conversation that we need to have about a new governing philosophy for liberal democracy and for the center left. I think that's the purpose. And that's not going to come from it. It needs to come from a compromise. And at its very best, social democracy, the labor movement in the US or in the UK, were broad tents. So that's what we need to form again.
0: It's hard to avoid those two letters, AI, artificial intelligence, which are in some quarters taking community away from people. Technology is changing the equation. You write about that quite extensively in the book. You talk about a pro-worker model of artificial intelligence. You say it's not good, it's not bad. It's hard to have a view either way on artificial intelligence. How can AI move things forward in a positive way, according to your model?
19: Community has become so much weaker, and AI is making that much worse. But the weakening of community started much earlier, and I think it's one of the failures of liberal democracy, not to leverage community, not to respect community, in fact, to see some communities as hostile to the liberal agenda. That has to change, and I think leveraging AI in the right way is very, very important. Liberalism cannot stand but with the working class at its center, and having working class at its center.

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1: I am at Kisumundogo Slums in Mombasa County. Here, I have come to meet Edel Wafula, a mother and also a caregiver for children below the age of 4 years who are brought to her house daily by parents who go to work. It's 7 in the morning. I find her washing utensils outside her one-bedroom house. Then she cooks rice and fries some fish. This, she tells me, it's lunch for her 2 children. Ede tells me that her daycare opens at 8:30 in the morning from Monday to Saturday.
2: Mimi kweli kazi yangu ilikuwa kunikulea watoto. Watoto wananitaga tu mama mlezi. 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Yeah. 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Lakini sasa kiwango kile walipofika cha kwenda shule.
1: My work is to take care of the children. Children just call me Mama, Mama who take care of them. During COVID-19 outbreak, I had only 3 babies whom I was taking care of. But before COVID-19, I had between 6 to 7 children whom I was taking care of. But they grew fast and they were taken to school. So it was no longer my responsibility. I started afresh again.
2: Kuenda choo sababu nilikuwa na yani waweze kuongea wakitaka kwenda choo. Ya ndo wakienda shule wasipatie walimu shida. Na saa nyingine pia kucheza nao na wapatia kama toys. Wale ambao hawajui bado ndio wanajifunza kukaa ama kutembea, kuna baby walker.
1: I usually take care of children under the age of 4, so that when they reach 4 years, I usually tell parents to take them to school because I don't want any problem with the government. When they come here, I teach them how to go to the toilet and how to speak if they feel pressed, so that when they start going to school, they will not give teachers problem. And also, I have toys here. I usually play games with them. I also give the small ones baby rocker. What motivated me to start this caregiving is because one of my friends died while she was giving birth, and I requested the family to give me that baby so that I can take care of the baby. And that's how I felt like, yes, I have a calling in taking care of others. She's now 4 years. I charge 100 shillings per day for every kid who I take care of. They come with their food, and I'm the only caregiver here. When parents bring their children, they also carry food along with them.
2: Mtoto huwa kwa siku tulikuwa tunalipana 100, mlezi wa ni mimi, chakula wazazi wanaleta.
1: That was Edel Wafula, a mother and a caregiver for children below the age of 4 years. She spoke to me, Diana Wanyonyi, at Kisumundogo Slums in Mombasa. Lucy Minayo is an advocate and executive director of Nature First, a global founder and capacity builder focused on building systems that support home-based childcare providers. After attending her media training on reporting about childcare in Mombasa, I asked her for an interview.
3: Nature First is a global funder and capacity builder that was established in 2022 with the sole purpose of building support for home-based childcare providers. It's estimated in Kenya, in the informal settlements, that about 60 to 80% of children in those settings are taken care of in their homes by women who open up their homes to provide this first service at a minimal fee. Mm. Though we are global, we started our operations in Kenya, and we are working in 3 counties, Mombasa, Kisumu, and Moranga.
1: Why these 3 counties?
3: The three counties, for various reasons, Kisumu and Mombasa, because Kisumu has a large peri-urban population with corresponding childcare needs. Mombasa has a large workers that are not living in Mombasa coming from other counties, and there's a huge care burden in Mombasa. And then in Muranga, while it is a rural county, it has some economic activities that make it peri-urban, like the flower farming, the agribusiness that's happening with Kakuzi and Del Monte, etc. We looked at the population dynamics and established the care needs in those dynamics, and we also were looking at counties where there's minimal work care interventions going on, counties where we could make a difference by supporting county governments and communities to design solutions for the challenges they are facing.
1: You are listening to Wings. The organization is in how many countries in Africa?
3: So far, we are just in Kenya. We are testing these learning interventions in Kenya, and then hopefully we will expand to other parts of the world.
1: And how is the reception in Kenya?
3: The reception has been quite good. Actually, when I started this work in 2022, county governments did not quite understand who a home-based childcare provider was or is. And in fact, some of them would term these women as illegal. So when we started the work and we started showing them what is going on, some studies had been done, and we brought those studies into the rooms with the government, that's when they realized, oh, we have a huge working population in the informal settlements that are helping us to do our job. So right now, we are collaborating with those three counties to think through policy solutions and solutions to make that service affordable, accessible, and of good quality.
1: What is caregiving?
3: So when we talk about care, we are talking about services that are provided to us, sometimes to individuals, and these are services that support the economy of the country, but they are invisible. They are provided in two formats. There's paid care, so the care like what is happening in hospitals, etc. And then there's unpaid care and domestic work that happens in domestic situations. So that really is the definition of care, and the type of care workers that we are working with. Our focus is these women that are providing care at little to no fee, because they could fall within the category of unpaid care or lowly paid care workers. And what we are doing is really bringing dignity to this work, visibility, so that people understand this work. And the definition of a home-based provider is just a woman that is providing care out of their home, their personal home, and they provide to a group of children at a fee or sometimes no fee. And this care can also be provided. It's not just these women, but we also have it in the format of our grandmothers, family, friends, and neighbors. Yeah.
1: Have Kenyans understood this?
3: Kenyans understand it. Actually, when we were having the conversation yesterday with the journalists, this is care. Everyone knows this is care. It's just that we are now beginning to understand care as it's work. It's not a voluntary thing. It's not, people are not idle and then they decide we'll provide care. No, people are actually doing it as a means of earning an income, and there are several inputs that should be made so that the work becomes of good quality. So things like training, etc., that needs to happen so that these care providers, their skills are enhanced. So they don't just do minding of children, they also provide early learning opportunities to the children, among others. Yeah.
1: What came out strongly yesterday in your presentation?
3: So yesterday we were making the connection between care work and the Time Use Survey that was launched by Kenya last year. And what came out strongly was just this understanding of the social dynamics in our societies that define our care infrastructure. And those are things like the demographic of the country. So who is it that is accessing care in Kenya? Or in Africa, majority of the people that are accessing care are the children, particularly below age 3, and then actually below age 8, and then we have elderly people. But then in Africa, we also have a huge disease burden. So those are also people who access care. And then in terms of who is providing care, it's mostly women. We also looked at cultural factors that inform care, and the reason why we have more women providing care in Africa and even in Kenya is really because our culture, you know, defines, has kind of arranged, organized us in such a way that a lot of these jobs that are not seen as jobs are performed by women. We also looked at the policies and the implications of policies on the care infrastructure. So care is not just about leave, you know, the employment, the employed. Mm-hmm. It's also about the infrastructure. It's what we were talking about today, markets. How are societies supporting informal workers to meet the care needs of their families? Mm-hmm. So we looked at the comprehensiveness of the policies that are needed to make care, to build infrastructure that is responding to the needs of Kenyans, of Africans. And then we also looked at, now we were connecting, the valuing, what are the things that need to happen so that care work is valued through the 5R principles: recognize, reduce, redistribute, reward, and represent. Yeah, so we were looking at it through that five principle lens, so that we, you know, as the journalists report on this issue, they are looking at the comprehensiveness of the issue. They're bringing attention to the gaps in care, mm-hmm. and sensitizing the public about care. So recognition is about making people understand that this is work. Mm-hmm. Care is work. And I want to equate it to things like our community health workers. When community health work, initially before these guys were called community health workers, they used to be called volunteers. Mm-hmm. And there was a connotation there that they are not quite doing work, you know. So recognition is bringing some dignity to the work and acknowledging that it is actually work. Then the second is reducing it. And reducing means that considering the care burden and mm-hmm. identifying mm-hmm. the interventions that are needed to lessen that burden. And those interventions could be, things like even sharing that care burden in the home, and so on and so forth. Redistribution includes, the infrastructure, basically spreading the care burden so it's not sitting within the home and not being performed by the woman only. And redistribution, it includes this infrastructure that is required so that the work is performed across a set of institutions and not left to the home as a burden that is borne by the families. Mm-hmm. Then rewarding it is just compensating it. I talked about how home-based childcare providers receive very little money for their work. We've encountered situations where women are actually earning something like 20 shillings, mm-hmm. Which is it's below 50 cents, mm-hmm. 50 US cents. And the much I've heard about is something like 200 shillings. So it's defining the value for that work and then allocating adequate resources mm-hmm. so that people earn a living wage from that work. And then representation is really recognizing, supporting the care providers to organize, to advocate for their issues, to engage, to sit in policy conversations, because the wearer of the shoe is the one that really knows where it pinches.
1: Lucy Minayo is an advocate and executive director of Nature First, a global founder and capacity builder focused on building systems that support home-based childcare providers, discussing current practices and goals for childcare in Kenya. She talked to me, Diana Wanyonyi, in Mombasa.
4: Do we have enough care centers here in Kenya?
3: That's a really good question. That care is provided. So when you talk about childcare, it's provided through two primary mechanisms. One is centers, childcare centers, and then the second is in the home. And in the home, there are two formations, two formats. It's either a nanny, somebody providing care out of the house of the child, or care provided out of the house of the provider. So in Kenya, the most dominant format, the one that people most people know actually in Africa, is the home-based version of care. So people either have a nanny or they take their child to some house belonging to some lady or man to take care of their children.
1: You are listening to Wings.
3: Child care centers are fairly new in our context. They are particularly for children that are aged 0 to 3. The assumption is these children are taken care of at home by their parents or by somebody that's being paid to do that work. There's actually a gap in terms of care centers for children aged 0 to 3. But we are seeing governments and private sector and social entrepreneurs like Kidogo, Tiny Totals and others beginning to support women to set up child care centers in their communities. Mm-hmm. We are seeing government as well beginning to build care facilities in markets. So if you county government of I think it's Kirinyaga has a child care center in the markets, and Busia, and you know, among others.
4: Makueni.
3: So we are Makueni among Nakuru. Others. Yes, Nakuru. Yeah.
4: Can you talk about Children Acts and the care reforms that are coming through,
3: mm-hmm.
4: and what will happen if all these children homes are no longer there?
3: Mm.
4: Yeah.
3: Okay. So the Children Act is has pushed us towards which something that I think is important, deinstitutionalization of care. So moving the care of children away from institutions to the families. And what is happening right now in the Ministry of Labor and Social Protection is that in 2022 or 3,

0: Actually, the care reforms will happen over a period of 10 years. So my assumption is that the government has given itself 10 years to reform care and to kind of sensitize the public about the importance of things like fostering, adoption, among others, because that's what is passed. That's really, those are the mechanisms through which children will come back to their homes, and reintegration, family reintegration, among others. But I think there will still be gaps, particularly for orphans or children who have no guardians. And we need to think critically about, you know, or even needs, care needs for when the people that adopt or foster these children, you know, there will be care needs, as in they will still be going on with their lives, like going to work, among others. So there will be support required for these people to be able to take care of additional children without interrupting their daily lives. So in our conversation yesterday, we noted the importance of all these efforts, reforms, reading into each other. So as we work on child care systems, and this is not children in need of care and protection, this is children aged 0 to 3 who require care because to release their parents or guardians to do other things, you know, distinguished from children in need of care and protection who are in charitable care institutions. Mm-hmm. So all these reforms need to read into each other, and you know, any gaps identified and taken into consideration as we build our national child care system in this country.
1: What are some of the challenges are there for organizing care?
0: I think the biggest challenge in this country is that we are yet to really we don't have a national child care policy, and we don't actually, in this country, we do not have a national child care system. What we have are private attempts to create private solutions to what is actually a public problem. So we don't have a national child care system that is publicly financed and publicly supported. That's one. So it makes things difficult. So when counties are, you know, setting up child care systems, they are setting up these variations. If you go to Turkana County, they have their own understanding of care, Mombasa, etc. So that care system is going to help us. If we enact it, it will help us to standardize things and to ensure universal access, and importantly, recognize the roles and responsibilities of government and the different players in the field. So that's one. Two, is just a question of quality. So a lot of people get into this business because it's easy to set up. You actually just need your house and demonstrate capacity to take care of children. And if the assumption is if you have children, you have demonstrated capacity to take care of children, yeah? Mm-hmm. But that's not necessarily the case. Eh? So the question of quality is critical. And within quality, there are things like training, there are things like mentorship, coaching, among others. And these are some of the things that Nurture First, the organization that I spoke about, is working on. Organizations like Kidogo, Uthabiti, and Tiny Tutors, Total Care, among others, are trying to resolve that situation. And then three for me, I think, is just the question of, you know, recognition of this work. So it's these mamas provide care, yani they are on their own. They are on their own, and the government will only interact with them when a problem has occurred. So, you know, we cannot deliver, so they need support. So, and the support will come once these mamas are recognized, and it's connected to the point I made about a national care system. Yeah.
1: Yesterday you spoke about the slum home-based care providers and mm-hmm. how the government have neglected them, mm-hmm. and yet they're very important. Please, can you elaborate on that?
0: Yeah, so the point I made was that these mamas, particularly in the informal, that is the primary form of provision of childcare, but they operate, you see, first of all, they are not making a living wage, which means they can't even meet registration requirements under any regime, whether you want them to register as a business or to register as a business name or whatever it is, an association.
1: Or even association or enterprise.
0: Exactly. So

0: They will operate underground. They will operate out of the boundaries of the administration, which is I understand them, but it's something that the government needs to think about, mm-hmm. how to. So when counties set up these laws, I think one of the things that that should happen within those laws is to recognize different forms of childcare. Like, childcare is not just provided in a childcare center. It's not just an ECD provider who can provide care. So these mamas that have been providing care, part of their recognition could be acknowledging that they've been providing care. So that's something the government calls recognition of prior learning, and then identifying what are their capacity needs, supporting them. Based on those capacity needs, so they can provide quality services to the children.
1: Is the government aware of this initiative? Do you think it will be tabled in the parliament so that it can become an act for every county to have a similar? Or what do you think?
0: I know people are working with the national government. The County of Council of Governors is on this issue, very well versed and leading some efforts towards basically a national standard. But counties are well seized. There are many, if not all counties, have started considering. Some already have laws on childcare, policies on childcare. Mm-hmm. So this is an issue that the government is willing, and in discussions that partners are having with governments, the reception is very good. So I know that it's an issue that governments are paying attention to, mm-hmm. our county governments are paying attention to. Yeah.
1: You've just ended some training with journalists. Why do you think journalists are very important stakeholders in this initiative?
0: They play the important role of informing us about things that are happening in the community. And now that the Kenya Time Use Survey has been launched, they have... You know, they have the power of the microphone and the medium camera. They are using, camera and, you know, the pen, eh? So as to be able to report on this issue in a very accurate manner, but also to bring visibility to this issue and to sensitize the public about this issue, so that we begin building understanding of care and building communities that appreciate care workers and reward those care workers. Childcare is the emergency crisis of our times, and it's unfortunate that it's coming in the midst of other crises like climate. We are just coming off a pandemic. We are beginning to recover from the pandemic, among other things. There are several gaps in the way care is delivered in our countries, in our continent, and we need to begin conversations about shifting public systems to provide coverage to childcare and other care needs. We have elder care, we have disability care, we have sickly, et cetera. So we have to have very, very candid, robust conversations with our governments about how we shift the public system to support the care needs, the growing care needs of our population. And it's a good thing that we started the Time Use Survey and make the connections there, but governments have to invest in public systems, because that is the way that we will make care accessible, we'll make it affordable, we'll make it universally accessible, affordable, and of good quality. Scandinavian countries have good examples that we can follow, but if we look at Africa, South Africa, the childcare advocates in South Africa got a very good win when the government actually put in 10 million significant funding, social protection, to support childcare needs. So I think South Africa would be a good country to look at, and maybe Rwanda. Rwanda also has some good learnings. And Ethiopia, actually the city of Addis, the mayor has put in some significant money to support.
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4: 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Danny Nesvarandi at CJSF has more. A local professor has used a podcast to escape academic silos and bring climate change solutions into focus. Ian Gregg at CIFA Radio in Prince George dives in. The University of Victoria and Loaves and Fishes team up to open a new free food market on campus. Lauren McKenzie at CHLY has that story. And a pre-election workshop in Smithers and Telqua aims to inform candidates and voters about the upcoming municipal elections. Pamela Hassan at CICK News in Smithers reports. I'm Daniel Messick, and you're listening to The Scoop.
5: Reporting from Burnaby, BC, this is Danny Nesvarandi, your community journalist for CJSF 90.1 FM. The Many Voices Project at the Burnaby Village Museum is working towards including voices and perspectives that haven't had the opportunity to be a part of the city's historical record. Originally starting 4 years ago, the Burnaby Village Museum has recently put a call out for more participants to share their experiences living in Burnaby through oral history interviews as part of this project. Eventually, these interviews will become a part of the city's digital historic archive. To learn more about the project, how Burnaby residents can participate, and why it began in the first place, we reached out to Kay Petrusa, assistant curator at the Burnaby Village Museum. Please take a listen to our conversation.
6: I think one of the main jobs or roles of any museum is to collect information, stories, artifacts, and preserve those things and share those things, make them accessible. So the Many Voices Project is one way that we do that. We use the term oral history. It's kind of an academic term, but the idea being it's interviews with people who want to share their stories. And it's a really great way to broaden our collection. So we treat these interviews like we would an artifact, like a photograph. They're part of the museum's collection. And they really serve to diversify what we have in our collection. You know, the museum has been around for more than 50 years now. So the way we've collected, the people who've been involved with collecting has really evolved in 50 years. So this is an opportunity to reach groups of people that have not previously contributed to the museum at all, or to maybe a smaller degree. It's accessible to people who may not have a physical item that, you know, is deeply imbued with Burnaby history. I mean, we accept and collect things from all walks of Burnaby time. You know, it's not just old stuff. It's these interviews are examples of new contemporary stories that are relevant for Burnaby's history, for Burnaby's present, for the future. Another reason I really like doing this project is because I often do think into the future. So, you know, for example, we have, I would say, a really sizable collection right now of oral histories. And I love thinking of future curators, researchers, designers who will be able to draw on this really rich collection of like an intensively textured experience of what Burnaby's like right now. And another great thing about it is that people share their contributions, their stories in their own words. So we do contribute, we do, when we have the recording, when we have the interview recorded, that audio is available. We also provide a transcript, but having that audio file is just it's very personal. It's in someone's own words. So it's sort of a unique way of capturing history, a rich way to do it.
5: What was the outreach process like? Like, how do you get people to know that this is an option? This is something that they can contribute to?
6: Mm-hmm. Lots of ways. I'm proud to say that the project is in its fourth year. Formally in its fourth year, but the museum has been doing outreach in this way for at least 10. So it sort of started with, at least initially, it started with a group of people that showed an interest in working with the museum. A community such as, the Chinese Canadian community came first. There's just, because there was an advisory at the time, an advisory committee, I should say. So a group, a close-knit group of people who had been here a long time and were just interested in sharing their history, getting it documented and sort of in the museum's collection. And it was really successful. And again, we definitely did oral histories. We've got some really great artifacts that came out of that push. And that kind of happened organically. I wasn't at the museum at the time, but that was sort of like the beginnings of it. And since then, there's been different evolutions of working with specific community groups, whether they come forward and say, we're a community, we have something to share, can we share it? The Many Voices Project is a perfect way for that. I mean, we do have other opportunities for really anyone to come forward and be involved with our programs or our community exhibitions call out. But this program I like because it's just always there. It's perennial. It's someone can come forward, an individual can come forward, or a group can come forward. So I guess how we've reached other people in the past, it's been a little bit organic. Sometimes it's been, you know, we also know Chinese Canadian community has been established in Burnaby a long time, but, you know, actually the South Asian community has been established a long time. So why don't we, you know, make a few contacts there? I can't even recall now how exactly that came forward. It might have been a desire on the museum's behalf, with many people very willing to contribute. And the series of oral histories we did during that time actually culminated in an exhibition that was at the museum for 2 years. And so it's happened that way. And I find now, again, that we're this far along, we have a lot of people coming forward now. So it's really, really great to be able to sort of work month in and month out around connecting with these groups. But we also do to what we can on social media, other media such as this, to sort of get the word out. And also we attend community events around Burnaby, you know, Pride and Car Free Day, those kinds of things. So just trying, those are really interesting. We reach a very different group of people when we go out into the community.
5: Once again, that was our interview with Kate Petrusa, the assistant curator at the Burnaby Village Museum, on the Many Voices Project, which has put a call out for more participants to share their experiences living in Burnaby through oral history interviews, which will then be included in the city's historical record for those to access online. This has been Danny Nesvedarani, your community journalist for CJSF 90.1 FM.
7: 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Joining us over the line today is UMBC professor Dr. Joseph Shea. He's an associate professor of geography here at the University of Northern British Columbia and the Northern Studies Acting Program Coordinator therein. That's one thing, but he's also one half of folk music duo Trundled. With his partner Ellen Braun, residents of Northern BC may have had the opportunity to see the duo at various events and festivals in the region, but between that creative endeavor, Dr. Shea has also initiated a podcast called The Climate Conversations, which happened to have just started airing here on CIFA Radio 88.7 FM. This podcast series focuses on academics and experts local to Prince George Clyde Lytinay, who have focused their academic expertise and research on this nebulous entity of climate change. These conversations cut across all sorts of disciplines, with research being conducted in all sorts of areas, as is necessitated by Dr. Shea's areas of interest, focusing on snow, glaciers, hydrology, mountains, UAVs or unmanned aerial vehicles, remote sensing, satellite imagery, and of course, climate change.
8: Thanks, Ian. Thanks for having me on.
7: Absolutely. And you're calling in today from Canmore, which is full of glaciers and all kinds of activity. But you've been traveling quite a bit doing your research. Where has your research taken you so far this summer?
8: This summer, it has been exclusively in British Columbia. I did about a week of field work in sort of the Robson Valley, Mount Robson Provincial Park, Vail Mount area. And then I did another few days down south of Golden in the Purcell Mountains. So it's all within D.C., not too exotic locales, but actually really impressive places to go and visit.
7: And certainly significant in terms of actually witnessing what something like climate change really looks like tangibly on the ground. Is that correct?
8: Yeah, absolutely. And I think I kind of maybe have been desensitized, or I take it for granted, but when you get up into these alpine environments, the signals of climate change are so obvious and in your face, like it's really hard to ignore.
7: Within the work you do, obviously you mentioned you kind of become desensitized to some of this stuff because it's your day-to-day, it's your in and out. But what kind of inspired you to start this podcast, chat with other academics in various different fields about this topic? Do you feel like you're kind of a little too narrowly focused on it sometimes?
8: There's only so much I can do in the research field, but I think this actually came out of a Senate motion that one of my colleagues, Peter Jackson, launched a few years ago that got approved, where the UNBC Senate declared a climate emergency, which is basically to recognize the seriousness of climate change. And, you know, it's not just a symbolic gesture. It sort of would then encourage the university to think about climate change and any decisions that they make, right? So whether that's energy efficiency or new buildings or any sort of decision that's made financially should somehow consider climate change. So this came out, I think this was 2021. It's sort of blurry because of the pandemic, but I think that's when the motion was approved. So we started talking to the faculty about, why don't we have like a climate change course that anyone can take? You know, there was a course on climate change in the fourth year environmental science program here that was very math heavy and sort of intensive and not really accessible to most of the students on campus. And so the idea that we pitched to the Faculty of Environment maybe 2022 or even 2023 was about, let's launch a climate change course that students at the university could take from across all the faculties. Because, you know, we're the green university, and I think it would be great to have students graduating from this university with knowledge of climate change and just sort of general background knowledge, a little bit on the science and the impacts of it in sort of the physical sense, but also how do we deal with it? What are the options for adaptation and mitigation? And so that's where this podcast came out of, was we got to talk to people across campus and see what they're doing and how they approach climate change and where it intersects with their research or their teaching. And so it turned into this podcast where I sent out a general call to all the faculties, and whoever wrote back, I said, great, let's set a time and sit down and meet. And so we filmed 14 different interviews with a faculty from across campus, and that's the podcast.
7: Another conversation you had with Dr. Nancy Stevens, who's the chair of First Nation Studies here at UMBC, she also has extensive experience in social work as well. And one of the things she mentioned in your conversations was that when it comes to your general overall wellness and, you know, making yourself feel okay so that you can go forward and tackle the problems of the day, sometimes just that looming aspect of climate change is hanging over you, and to just not address it, it doesn't really help you in any way. you kind of have to start addressing climate change in order to do other things. And did that conversation kind of enlighten you, or is it something you've been thinking about quite a bit as well? Just that directly observing the scientific aspects of climate change and the measurable changes that you can see in the work you do is certainly one thing. But I guess pumping yourself up to do it is another. I don't know. Do you want to explore that a little?
8: Yeah, sure. I mean, it was a great conversation I had with Nancy. And I think was this a direct quote? Action is the antidote to despair. I think that was one of the things that we sort of landed on. And I think that is true. You know, like, I think subjects like this are inherently depressing if you think about the current trajectory of things and how action has been so limited. And so actually doing something tangible is one way to sort of stave off those feelings of, helplessness or despair or inaction, you know, just sort of breeds, I don't know, despondency. Maybe that's another way of putting it. But yeah, it's it was an interesting discussion. And the theme of sort of doing something or even like getting outside shows up in a lot of these interviews, which I thought was pretty fascinating. It's one of the things you can, I was kind of asking questions about it, like what do you do or what you think students could do. But everyone kind of suggested that things like literally getting outside and touching grass is a great way to reconnect and think a bit more about the natural world. And I really appreciate that, those perspectives from the different disciplines, because in our program we talk about experiential learning and we try and get students outside to see things sort of firsthand. And almost universally, students say that they've just learned so much in a field school, or these different field trips really brought home the messages that we're trying to get across in lectures and in classrooms. So we see it from an educational perspective, but just in general, doing something, getting outside is a great way to, I guess, pump yourself up for dealing with the situation.
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9: 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Best of luck.
8: Thanks, Ian.
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10: This is a C2I News update. Loaves and Fishes Community Food Bank is partnering with Bank of Ireland University to open a new free food market on campus to help fight against food insecurity for students and the Nanaimo community. As of this week, the new free food market location is operating out of the VIU Windsor Plywood Trades Discovery Center located at the bottom of campus. VIU students and community members will be able to access the free food market every Monday from 5 to 7 p.m. At the market, community members can choose food items that reflect their likes and needs rather than receive a prepackaged box of food. According to Loaves and Fishes, this is designed to make the space feel more welcoming, to reduce barriers, and allow community members to be able to access food with dignity. Chris Yeast, manager of student affairs at VIU, tells CGY about why the university wanted to open a free food market location on campus.
11: So we're used to seeing a certain level of need amongst students, and we were seeing it in a bit of a more dramatic way.
10: He says VIU had recently done several research projects regarding food security for students, and they found a significant need for increased access to food on campus.
11: Yeah, just things are getting more difficult for people. We've seen the cost of living changing quite dramatically in the last couple of years, and that people are just having, across the board, are having a way more difficult time. And so it felt like the right thing to do.
10: Yeast says he hopes this new location will help make it easier for students facing tough financial decisions during the school year.
11: Yeah, students are often in a situation where they're making decisions about this week, where are my finances going to go? Education has gotten more expensive, textbooks have gotten more expensive, like all of those things. And so hopefully for students who are having a tougher time, that this is alleviating some of that decision making, that they're able to come here, get some support, and then they don't need to make a decision about how am I splitting my funds this week to make sure that I have food.
10: This is a 12 free food market Loaves and Fishes has opened in Nanaimo, with several others located in northern Vancouver Island. Peter Sinclair, executive director of Loaves and Fishes Community Food Bank, says the market is open to the entire community.
12: Yes, so this market is open to anyone who could use food support, so not just students of VIU, but anyone in the community who could use some help. We're here to serve you.
10: The new VIU location uses a drop-in model. Sinclair recommends first-time users visit the Loaves and Fishes website to get an idea of how the service works.
12: We have two different types of free food markets, one that is drop-in and the other one that is by appointment. But Both of them just require that you bring identification for yourself and anyone else in the household, and we can get you registered.
10: He says there's a huge need for the services Loaves and Fishes offers.
12: And so anything we can do to make food more accessible for people is a good thing to do. And so we are very encouraged that we're able to do this, and we're hopeful that it will be well received by the community.
10: He says the market at VIU will be a permanent location, but they are in need of volunteers to help run the new location and other free food markets in Nanaimo.
12: We're always needing more volunteers. I was just speaking to one volunteer who's here today, and she's volunteering 7 days a week because the shifts aren't getting filled. So she's committed and she's making it happen. You know, we're hoping that more people can step up so that maybe she could only work 6 days a week.
10: The new free food market location is now open every Monday on VIU's Nanaimo campus in Building 108. Free parking will be available in Lot U off of Wakasaya Avenue from 4 to 7 p.m. while the market is running. Those interested in volunteering with Loaves and Fishes can learn more on their website. For CHY News in Nanaimo, this is Laura McKenzie.
3: This is CICK News.
13: Here's what I will say, and that is if you take nothing else away from this, here's what I want you to remember. For every tax dollar that you pay, property tax, sales tax, income tax, like all the different taxes you pay, because there's one taxpayer. And so for every tax dollar you pay, and this is according to the Federation of Canadian Municipalities, that represents all of the municipalities across the country, this is based on their research, the federal government gets 50 cents on the dollar, okay? The province gets 42 cents on the dollar. The local government gets 8 cents on the dollar. If you remember nothing else, remember that.
3: When we think of local government, we often think of potholes and property taxes, but Christina Benti looks at the deeper systems that keep a community alive. Christina is a former mayor of Golden, BC, and a specialist in asset management and strategic governance. I spoke to her last night at the candidate and voter information session held in the Smithers Council Chambers, where she led a 2-hour informational session as a lead up to the municipal election happening in each municipality across BC on October 17th.
13: So my name is Christina Benti from Strategic Leadership Solutions, and I'm from Golden, BC.
3: So we just completed a long, and you kept up your energy the whole time, candidate and voter information session. So what do you think maybe the attendance here signifies about interest in understanding local government?
13: I think these workshops are designed, like you said, not only for potential candidates who are considering running for office, but also voters. They do need to take into consideration who am I electing? What kind of decisions are they going to be making over the next 4 years? And I, as a shareholder and as a community member, need to make sure that I've got the big picture in mind for my community. So I think it's really critical that that both potential candidates and voters participate in this.
3: You actually had a list of questions that I think a lot of voters should be considering, not just candidates when they're running. Would you maybe just highlight one or two that you think are something that you'd like more voters to stay curious about?
13: I think one of the things that voters can ask their candidates is, how are you preparing for the role? Are you attending council meetings or board meetings? Are you reviewing some of the existing planning documents? Like, how are you preparing for the role? And then, what are some of the key services that you're looking to protect or enhance? So how are you familiarizing yourself with the roles and responsibilities? If you're talking about taxes, how are you relating those taxes to services and service levels? I think that that's key. Lots of times candidates run on a platform of either maintaining taxes or reducing taxes without talking about service levels. So making sure that you're having service level conversations rather than just talking about taxes.
3: I think getting specific is so important. You know, people, when they vote, like, they're looking for familiarity. They're looking to feel represented on council too. I don't know, this might be too pointed, but like attendance at an event like this, an info session like this, is this like sort of like a
14: canary or a harbinger of the health of a community? Or, yeah, what do you think attendance at something like this tells you about the town that you're in?
13: Well, it could tell you a number of things. It could be that the public is kind of not interested. Things are working well, and they're just not paying attention. So there might not be any hot topics in the community. However, I think it is important that citizens see themselves as shareholders and as co-creations of the services and service levels. Expectations are really high, and willingness to pay is not quite as high. So how do we have better conversations about how do we utilize our resources? Was there anything I didn't ask that you want people to know? I hope that they come out and expect to have an educational experience, but also to have some fun and have some dialogue. That is my intention. I am a former elected official myself, and so I know what it's like to walk in the shoes of an elected official. I understand the constraints. I understand what empowers you, and I'm interested in demystifying some of the untruths that are related to local government. And so I want people to get informed so that we can have better conversations about where our communities are going. That's what I'm interested in.
14: Thank you so much. And also cue the karaoke song.
13: Yeah. Nice.
14: Thank you very much to Christina Benti for taking the time to speak with myself, as well as a few of the current Smithers councillors and mayor. Christina will be hosting the Telqua pre-election workshop tonight at the Telqua Community Hall at 1390 Birch Street. It is from 5:30 to 8:30 p.m. Light refreshments will be provided, and absolutely everyone is welcome to join. If you are interested in becoming a candidate in your local election, or you're just interested as a voter in knowing more about governance and the role of your local council and elected officials, arrive ready to learn and take away more on the procedures and policies guiding your own local government. A reminder that the general voting day in BC for municipal elections is October 17th.
13: So, I'm going to close. If you have any more questions, we can answer, but I got to close with my asset management song. So I need some help.

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It's sweet and spicy. It's so hot, it's cold. It's as soft as a rock and as hard as a cushion. You're listening to The Concrete Pillow, a collection of soft rock from Prince George and beyond. It's still rock and roll, just really, really leaning into the role.

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Stretches out, clever finds a zipper and pull.

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Hey you, yeah you, sitting there with your overpriced coffee and emotionless expression. I know what you're thinking. Gee, I have this great radio, but all I want to hear is the weather and all the stations sound the same. Well, good news, because that's the exact sort of thing we here at CFIR are willing to fix. Fixing boring radio by turning it on its head and bringing you bigger, stronger, and more awesomer programs than before. What do you mean awesomer is a made-up word? All words are made up, just like meteorological. The name of the rad weather forecast report that scratches that weather forecast itch, all the while bringing you comedy and laughs so that you don't turn off the radio when you hear the pavement is melting into hot magma or the coffee you're drinking will turn into ice the moment you slightly crack open a window. So tune in to Joey Only, Frankie McDonald and others for a full hour so you can enjoy your weather forecast before you want to throw the stereo out the window in a fit of rage when you find out that your only day off is coincidentally for the fifth time in a row will be a hailstorm of marshmallows and left foot sneakers. And here's another made up word, smagglemoof.

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We open this week's Radio Mod with a one-hit wonder from 1969, Bubble Puppy. Great name for a band. Bubble Puppy and Hot Smoke and Sassafras. Very, very psychedelic. I once heard the Canadian band Sloan do a cover of that, and they did an admirable job of it. We're going to listen to an hour of the best of vintage rock and pop, and we have quite a variety of music to listen to this week. I'm going to start here with John Anderson, who is the lead vocalist of Yes. This is from one of his solo LPs called Animation. It's a tune called Olympia.

We just heard John Anderson from Yes with a tune called Olympia, followed by Roxy Music and More Than This, followed with Sniffin' the Tears and Driver's Seat. 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With the students going back to school in the past week or so, it's time for a school song. You're Supertramp and School.

And who said we don't play enough classical music on Radio Mod? That was a Dutch band from the early 1970s. They were an exceptional band, and their name was Exception, the name of the band. There was Toccata by Johann Sebastian Bach, and just a great version of that. Before that, we started the set with Supertramp and School, and then we followed that with the band Scottish Band Texas, and covering Al Green's Tired of Being Alone, featuring the vocals of Charlene Spiteri, who's one of the great voices in popular music. Just an exceptional singer. 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We're going to continue with another interesting, good vocalist recording. This is from 1974, I believe. It's the band Genesis from their album Selling England by the Pound. This is Cinema Show.

That was a wild ride. We listened to the following in this order. We began that set with Genesis featuring Peter Gabriel on vocals. That's when Phil Collins was still playing the drums. And Cinema Show. I saw Genesis when they toured that album twice, 1974. Then another band I saw, they were called The Monks at this point, Drugs in My Pocket. Before they were The Monks, they were Hudson and Ford, and before that, they were members of The Straubs. Then we listened to another band that I saw, Slade and Mama We're All Crazy Now. I saw Slade open for Johnny Winter, and they blew Johnny Winter off the stage, unfortunately. Followed that with Jesse Colin Young, the late Jesse Colin Young, and the Youngbloods, and Darkness, Darkness, probably their second biggest hit after Let's Get Together. Thank you once again for listening to Radio Mod here on CFUR, 88.7 FM. We're going to close this week's Radio Mod with an oldie from the 60s. This is Spencer Davis Group featuring Stevie Winwood on vocals. Give me some lovin'.

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retrospection machine. This next hour is a look back in time to some of the amazing artists that have played the festival scene on unceded territories in northern British Columbia. 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
1: explicit language, substance use, and mature themes. 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
1: And my husband, Tom Strada, you are missed more with each year that passes. But how can it be 25 years and still we have no justice for the role that Saudi Arabia played in your murder?
0: 25 years after the 9/11 attacks, those who lost loved ones are still accusing the U.S. government of a cover-up. We'll speak to Terry Strada. She called out Saudi Arabia during a ceremony at Ground Zero on Friday. Her husband, Tom, was killed in the World Trade Center attack. We'll also speak to ProPublica reporter Tim Golden about his new piece, 25 Years After 9/11, Questions About the FBI's Pursuit of Saudi Suspects in the Case Have Only Grown, unquote. Then, Houthi forces in Yemen are expanding their attacks on Saudi Arabia, launching a ballistic missile and drone attack on a Saudi military base.
2: The Yemeni armed forces, thanks to God Almighty, carried out a qualitative and extensive military operation targeting military facilities and infrastructure, including military aircraft hangars, radars, runways, and ammunition storages and other targets at King Khalid Air Base in Khamis Mushayi.
0: All that and more coming up. Welcome to Democracy Now!, democracynow.org, The War and Peace Report. I'm Amy Goodman. Anthropic CEO Dario Amodei called for the development of artificial intelligence to slow down. In a 3,800-word essay published Saturday, he called for increased oversight and more guardrails for the technology. His calls were echoed by other AI leaders, including Sam Altman, the CEO of OpenAI, Elon Musk, the CEO of SpaceX, and Demis Hassabis, the chair of Google DeepMind. Amodei's warning comes after a swarm of OpenAI agents hack the platform Hugging Face. In his essay, Amodei wrote in part, quote, "Given the accelerating rate of AI capability development, it's my worry that in 6 to 12 months, such a swarm could be capable of taking over the entire internet with a persistent botnet, potentially causing hundreds of billions of dollars in damage, and that the scale of damage would continue to increase from there if AI becomes more powerful without the necessary guardrails," he said. This comes as OpenAI CEO Sam Altman said the company will not go public in 2026, citing concerns over AI safety. According to data reviewed by Reuters, OpenAI agents use more than 10 previously undisclosed websites for unauthorized communications earlier this year. This is Jacob Coxon, a former Anthropic researcher who resigned over AI safety concerns.
3: I think the concept of building a superintelligence is, well, it's been likened to summoning an alien species. So I think thinking about it in terms of an alien mind that we don't fully understand is pretty terrifying, even without any concrete scenario.
0: On CNN, House Speaker Mike Johnson dismissed calls for action by Congress on AI regulation. The speaker's expected to dismiss Congress this week until after the midterm elections. Some say it's to prevent a push for AI regulation. Tomorrow in Democracy Now!, we'll spend the hour with Naomi Klein and Astra Taylor, author of the new book, End Times Fascism. The head of Iran's Atomic Energy Organization was blocked from attending the annual gathering of the United Nations Nuclear Agency in Vienna on Monday. It comes as an Iranian cargo ship was hit near Keshem Island in the Strait of Hormuz, killing one person on Sunday as regional talks in Oman about managing shipping through the strait were pushed back after objections from Saudi Arabia and other Gulf states. On Saturday, Iran and the United Arab Emirates both signed a joint BRICS declaration urging restraint in the war. This is Iran's President Masoud Pezeshkian speaking at the BRICS summit in New Delhi.
4: If Iran is standing up to the United States and Israel today, it is only because they want to bully us, and we refuse to bow to bullying. They only claim to support human rights. They are the same devils who accuse us of being terrorists. Are we the terrorists, or are you, who massacre 168 innocent children in an instant because you have advanced technology?
0: Yemen's Iranian-backed Houthis claimed a drone and missile strike on a military base in southern Saudi Arabia. Yemen's Saudi-backed government has called the rebels' fast advance along the Red Sea coast a painful blow and a new front in the U.S.-Israeli war on Iran. The Houthis reached the strategic island of Petim in the Bab el-Mandeb Strait on Friday. It comes as Saudi Arabia announced it had to shut down the east-west pipeline, which was billed as an alternative to circumvent the Strait of Hormuz after a drone attack from Iraq. Meanwhile, the UN reported Sunday almost 86,000 people have been displaced by fighting. Thousands have poured into makeshift displacement camps. Villages around Mocha Port have emptied in a matter of days. This is a displaced man named Abdullah Qait.
5: We fled the war, moving from place to place. We escaped only with our lives, leaving everything behind. And now, look at us. We are tormented and shaken to our core. We long for a basic livelihood, and we long for safety.
0: A major new report by the Israeli human rights group B'Tselem, titled The Elimination Project, accuses Israel of systematically dismantling the conditions that allow Palestinians in the occupied West Bank to function as a community. The report says Israel's, quote, dramatically intensifying its attacks on every aspect of Palestinian life in the West Bank, including, quote, the ability to get to work, to take children to school or university, receive medical treatment or municipal services, meet family and friends, cultivate land or go on vacation, routine activities that make up human life, unquote. Since October 7, 2023, at least 1,107 Palestinians have been killed by Israel in the occupied West Bank. Over the weekend, an Israeli soldier shot a Palestinian man in the leg during a confrontation between Israeli settlers and Palestinian villagers in the West Bank town of Fakwa. In Gaza, an Israeli airstrike on a vehicle killed at least two people and wounded 13. Israel's near-daily assault on the Gaza Strip continues despite last October's so-called ceasefire. Since the U.S. brokered truce, more than 1,300 Palestinians have been killed in Israeli attacks across Gaza. In Lebanon, the Israeli military says it used more than 1,000 tons of explosives, triggering seismic activity equivalent to a magnitude 4.1 earthquake, according to the U.S. Geological Survey. Israel claimed the explosives were used to destroy two tunnels operated by Hezbollah beneath the Ali Tahrir Ridge. This comes despite a U.S.-brokered ceasefire earlier this year. Israeli forces continue to occupy 5% of Lebanon. According to the U.N., about 330,000 people in Lebanon have been displaced by Israeli attacks. In Ukraine, at least five people were wounded in a Russian drone attack in the city of Odessa Sunday. Meanwhile, Russia accused Ukraine of killing two Russian servicemen at the Russian-held Zaporizhzhia nuclear power plant in Ukraine. It comes as another Russian drone hit a train near the Ukraine-Poland border shortly after former British Prime Minister Boris Johnson and top European security officials had passed through. Former U.S. CIA Director David Petraeus was at the Ukrainian train station at the very moment a Russian drone struck a passenger train. This is the European Union's foreign policy chief, Kaja Kallas.
6: I think about that it is clearly meant to scare Western countries from supporting Ukraine, from going to Ukraine to show support. That was meant, it was clearly a message to the Western world. I think the question for us is, what do we take from that message?
0: The number of confirmed Ebola cases in the Democratic Republic of Congo has topped 7,000. According to government data published Friday, there have also been more than 3,300 reported Ebola deaths as the virus has spread to remote eastern and northern regions already devastated by armed conflict. The World Health Organization warns the outbreak could be on track to exceed the deadliest on record when a regional outbreak in West Africa that began in 2014 killed 11,000 people. Trump's Environmental Protection Agency is poised to formally repeal planet-warming carbon pollution standards for coal and gas power plants. EPA Administrator Lee Zeldin's expected to announce the measure today in Houston, where he's meeting with energy ministers from G20 nations. President Trump has repeatedly derided climate change as a hoax. During his second term, the EPA has dismantled a slew of policies aimed at regulating greenhouse gas emissions and slowing global warming. The move comes as this summer's scorching temperatures were the hottest recorded in the U.S. in at least 132 years. July was the hottest month on record in the United States, according to NOAA. That's the National Oceanic and Atmospheric Administration. A federal judge found the Trump administration broke the law in directing FEMA's workforce be cut in half. In her ruling Friday, U.S. District Judge Susan Ilston wrote, quote, "Frankly, the FEMA staffing plan number appears as if pulled from thin air," unquote. The labor union, the American Federation of Government Employees, argued in a lawsuit that FEMA's proposed cuts would impair the agency's ability to respond to natural disasters. As Nebraska's Republican Governor Jim Pillen publicly backs Trump's ICE raids in the state, more details have emerged of Pillen's multi-million dollar hog business that employs undocumented workers. The New York Times and the Flatwater Free Press report over the span of more than a decade, Pillen's company, Pillen Family Farms, has relied on undocumented workers to grow into one of the largest hog producers in the United States. Despite that, Pillen has often echoed Trump's racist rhetoric about immigrants and a so-called invasion. President Trump is demanding the Smithsonian Institution install a 30-foot colossal statue of George Washington outside the National Museum of American History and to curate a five-year special exhibit about Washington's legacy. The proposed massive statue would replace an abstract sculpture titled Infinity by Jose de Rivera, that was installed in 1967. In a Truth Social rant, Trump said, quote, "That strange modernist sculpture tells visitors nothing about America, inspires no one, honors none of our great American heroes," unquote. This comes just days after the Smithsonian's head, Lonnie Bunch III, last week, announced he's stepping down from the position. Bunch and others in the Smithsonian Institution's leadership have faced repeated attacks from President Trump. In July, Trump ordered the installation of signs in front of the National Museum of American History claiming some of the exhibits are inaccurate. In 2019, Lonnie Bunch became the first African-American and historian to be named secretary of the Smithsonian Institution and has worked for the museum's education and research complex for nearly 40 years. He was also the founding director of the Smithsonian's National Museum of African-American History and Culture. To see our interview with Lonnie Bunch, go to democracynow.org. And the film NASA, which documents the Israeli military's use of secret AI-powered systems to deliberately and systematically target and massacre civilians in Gaza, won the special jury prize at the Venice Film Festival Saturday. The film received a record-breaking 25-minute standing ovation when it premiered last week. The film was directed by Israeli journalist Yuval Abraham and filmmaker Rachel Zohar, both of whom won an Oscar for the documentary No Other Land, along with Palestinian co-directors Basil Adra and Hamdan Bilal. Naza was shot in secret on rooftops in Tel Aviv over 3 years and builds on testimony from Israeli military and intelligence sources who spoke on the condition their identities be concealed. The film's title, Naza, refers to an acronym used by the Israeli military as a shorthand for civilian killings in Gaza. This is part of Yuval Abraham's victory speech in Venice on Saturday.
7: I want to be very clear. This truth has been documented and is known from the very first day thanks to Palestinian journalists. More than 200 of them were killed by Israel in Gaza. Their voices were silenced and denied. We believe that the denial of a crime is what helps it persist. And that's why it's really, really especially important for us that Israelis watch this film. It's our country that is doing these crimes, that Europeans watch it, and especially here in Italy, because your government and the German government are blocking pressure on Israel that can end this, that Americans watch it, because that country is funding much of the killing.
0: Naza's win at the Venice Film Festival was met with angry backlash from Israel's government, with Israeli Culture Minister Meike Zohar threatening to revoke Yuval Abraham and Rachel Soar's Israeli citizenship. In a post on X Sunday, Zohar called the documentary vile and accused the filmmakers of treason. And those are some of the headlines. This is Democracy Now!, democracynow.org, the War and Peace Report. Coming up, 25 years after the 9/11 attacks, those who lost loved ones are still accusing the U.S. government of covering up Saudi Arabia's role in the attacks. Stay with us.

0: Talk by the Palestinian oud musician Huda Asfour, performing in our Democracy Now! Studio. This is Democracy Now!, democracynow.org, the War and Peace Report. I'm Amy Goodman. On Friday, memorials were held to mark 25 years since the 9/11 attacks on the World Trade Center, the Pentagon, and Flight 93, which crashed in Shanksville, Pennsylvania. The attacks killed nearly 3,000 people. In New York, at a ceremony at Ground Zero, family members of the victims read the names of those killed. During the ceremony, one widow, Terry Strada, accused U.S. officials of concealing the role of Saudi Arabia in the 9/11 attacks. 15 of the 19 hijackers were Saudi citizens. Terry Strada's husband, Tom Strada, worked at Cantor Fitzgerald on the 104th floor of the North Tower. In a moment, Terry Strada will join us live. But first, let's turn to her remarks on Friday.
1: And my husband, Tom Strada, you are missed more with each year that passes. But how can it be 25 years and still we have no justice for the role that Saudi Arabia played in your murder? Yes, we finally made it into a court and have proved that the Kingdom of Saudi Arabia fomented a rancid culture of anti-American terrorism around the globe and then sent its agents to support the radical Islamist hijackers so they could attack you and all of our loved ones. But for 25 years, administration after administration, including leaders in front of us

0: Thank you for being here today. Please carry that message back. Stand with the families. Stand with the survivors. Stand with Americans. As my husband Tom would have said, that is always the right thing to do. God bless all of us. God bless America.
1: The words of 9/11 widow Terry Strada speaking Friday at a ceremony in New York marking 25 years since the attack on the World Trade Center. During the ceremony, a man who identified himself as the nephew of 9/11 victim Lisa Marie Terry also mentioned the Saudi connection.
2: Aunt Lisa Marie Terry, for 25 years, the deep state has hidden the truth about what happened that day 25 years ago. President Trump, you're our last hope. Release the unredacted files that implicate Saudi Arabia while what's left of the victims' families are still alive to see it.
1: We're joined now by Terry Strada. Her husband, Tom, died in the World Trade Center attack. She's the national chair of 9/11 Families United and is also part of a lawsuit against Saudi Arabia. Terry, thanks so much for being with us. And even 25 years later, our condolences on the death of your husband and so many others.
3: Thank you. I appreciate that. And thank you for having me.
1: Well, why don't we start off by talking about your call on Friday? And it was quite unusual. While people were naming those who died 25 years ago, demanding that calling out Trump and Vice President Vance and demanding that the Trump administration recognize Saudi Arabia's role in the 9/11 attacks. What do you want recognized?
3: I want the truth to be recognized, and we have already taken an abundance of evidence into a courtroom. A federal judge has ruled in our favor that the evidence is credible and that we can go to trial with the Kingdom of Saudi Arabia. I really wasn't calling out President Trump. I was calling on him to help us. I was calling out the Bush administration, the Obama administration, and the Biden administration for withholding evidence, for breaking promises to us. They're the ones that began the decades-long cover-up of the role that the kingdom played, and they are the ones that have harmed the families all these years.
1: Can you talk about the lawsuit, who brought it, and what it is calling for?
3: The families brought the lawsuit on in 2002. That is when we filed a lawsuit against Saudi officials, Saudi state-run banks, state-run charities. And over time, through discovery, the evidence all pointed back to the Kingdom of Saudi Arabia, the kingdom, for the role that they played, that their agents were directly involved with providing the support network that was needed here in the United States for al-Qaeda to carry out the treacherous attacks of September 11th. So we are holding the kingdom accountable for attacking America. And because that evidence has now been in a courtroom, it is the president, current President Trump's responsibility to tell the kingdom that the evidence points directly at them and that they can no longer hide and that they need to confront the evidence and work things out with the families. Enough is enough.
1: I want to go to an interview we did 15 years ago. In 2011, former U.S. Senator Bob Graham appeared on Democracy Now! He served as chair of the Senate Select Committee on Intelligence and headed the Congressional Joint Inquiry into the deadly hijackings. At the time of the 2011 interview, Senator Graham was calling on President Obama to reopen the investigation into the September 11th attacks.
4: The FBI, although they were asked to provide the congressional inquiry all the information they had about 9/11, did not tell us about these extensive contacts in San Diego. It was because we had a very curious and effective investigative team which went to San Diego and was able to uncover the relationship between particularly a key Saudi agent living in San Diego and the first two hijackers to have entered the United States.
1: Can you talk, Senator Graham, about the 9/11 Commission and the suppressed pages of that

0: commission what you believe is in them and if it links to the Saudi royal family.
1: The suppressed pages were in the congressional joint inquiry. We worked diligently throughout 2002 to gather as much of the information as we could and to make recommendations. We had an 800-plus page report, one chapter of which related primarily to the role of the Saudis in 9/11, was totally censured. Every word of that chapter has been denied to the American people. One of the reasons that I wrote a novel, Keys to the Kingdom, was because I felt that that was a means of beginning to tell the American people some of the things which they have not been able to be told because of the degree of cover-up that has surrounded the Saudi activities in the United States prior to 9/11.
0: So that's Florida Senator Bob Graham speaking on Democracy Now! 15 years ago. He died in 2024. 10 years ago, in 2016, the Obama administration declassified the 28 pages of the 9/11 report examining the Saudi role. He was the Florida senator. You're in Jupiter, Florida, Terry Strada. Can you talk about what you have learned since and more about what was in those documents?
2: Right. So I worked alongside former Senator Bob Graham to ensure that those 28 pages were declassified. But when President Obama declassified them, he still withheld about 3 pages worth of the most critical information that we needed. So while it was a good thing, it wasn't everything. And what he held back was to protect the Saudis. This has been the pattern of every administration. But before we get to what the 28 pages revealed, under the Bush administration, Director Mueller's FBI withheld the most damning evidence that the agents of the kingdom were directly involved in the September 11th attacks. He withheld it from the San Diego field office that was investigating Omar al-Bayoumi and the connection to the Saudis. And they also withheld it from the 9/11 Commission. So the 9/11 Commission had a report from the joint inquiry with an entire chapter excised. And then they had the 9/11 Commission and the FBI did not give them the evidence. That evidence now has been uncovered. We had to go to the Metropolitan Police Services in London because that is where all of this evidence was confiscated 10 days after September 11th. And sadly, and unfortunately, and really cruelly, they withheld it for 20 years. And it wasn't until our lawsuit pried it open through discovery. So that's the problem that we had with the Bush administration. The Obama administration gave us the 16 pages or gave us the 28 pages, still redacted. But the most egregious thing that under that administration was when Secretary Hillary Clinton, she worked with the Supreme, or I'm sorry, she worked and denied our lawsuit being heard by the Supreme Court. She made every effort she could to block that, and she was successful. That's another harmful thing to the community. And then President Obama vetoed the Justice Against Sponsors of Terrorism Act. We worked on that bill for 7 years, and the purpose of that bill was so that the victims could walk into a courtroom and show our evidence. We've always wanted to be heard on the merits, and President Obama didn't think that was a good thing. However, Congress came back and overwhelmingly overrode his veto. So we have just had these blocks, these hurdles, these damaging decisions made by those administrations. And that's why I said what I said on Friday morning, because they were all there. It was the perfect opportunity to look at all of them and say, what you did was wrong, but we've managed to get it into a courtroom anyway. And now we need President Trump to act on it.
0: You're talking about the four living presidents all before you, as
2: yes.
0: You made that comment. So this is clearly a bipartisan affair. I want you to stay on with us as we talk to the ProPublica reporter Tim Golden. But I wanted to finally ask you, why do you think the U.S. has protected Saudi Arabia all these years?
2: They have just chosen the Saudi-U.S. relationship over the 9/11 community and over the American public. They have just chosen over and over again to protect it, and rather than let the truth be told, rather than deal with it, they've all, I don't know the reasons, they've never ever given an opportunity to sit down and talk to any of us. I mean, we tried so hard with President Obama when he was going to veto the bill. He would not even speak to a member of Congress. He wouldn't speak to a senator. He wouldn't speak to someone in the House of Representatives. He ignored everyone and just went ahead and vetoed the bill. So why they do it, that's a good question that the media really should be asking them now, and really should be asking hard questions of President Trump. And now that the evidence is in a courtroom and a federal judge has ruled in our favor, what does he plan to do? That's the question. What is the U.S. government, what is our policymakers going to do now that the truth is exposed?
0: Terry Strada lost her husband, Tom Strada, on 9/11. He worked at Cantor Fitzgerald. My high school classmate, Chris Quackenbush, also worked at Cantor Fitzgerald and died on that day, along with so many others. This is Democracy Now!, democracynow.org. I'm Amy Goodman. To look more at the Saudi role in the 9/11 attacks, we're joined by Tim Golden, a reporter at ProPublica. His latest piece is headlined, 25 years after 9/11, questions about the FBI's pursuit of Saudi suspects in the case have only grown. Tim Golden has reported for years on the Saudi connection. Tim, this is very difficult to tease out and for people to understand. But if you can lay out your findings in this report about the questions of the FBI's pursuit of the Saudi suspects and how the questions have only grown, go back to the beginning. Go back to San Diego, California. Talk about the hijackers and who handled them.
3: Sure. Good morning. The first two hijackers who came to the United States, Nawaf al-Hazmi and Khaled al-Midhar, got on Flight 77 in Dulles Airport and left behind an old Toyota Corolla sedan in the parking lot. That led the FBI almost immediately to San Diego, where they had settled in February of 2000, more than a year before the attacks. And they were really interesting from the beginning because they, unlike some of the other European-educated hijackers, they really were fish out of water in sunny Southern California, where they came in January of 2000 from Malaysia and Thailand. But they were jihadis. They were Saudis who had really only been outside their country to go to Afghanistan and Bosnia and fight in the wars there. They spoke no English. They knew no one. And somehow they connected immediately with a middle-aged Saudi man named Omar al-Bayoumi, to whom Terry Strada referred. Al-Bayoumi said he met them by chance in a halal cafe in Culver City, California, just down the street from Sony Pictures Studios, but also very close to a big Saudi mosque that the Saudi kingdom had built there a couple of years before as part of its big global outreach and its push to spread Wahhabi Islam around the world. And Omar al-Bayoumi helped these hijackers to move to San Diego a couple days after he met them, to settle in, get a rent an apartment in the building where he lived with his family, to set up a bank account. And he introduced them to a couple dozen men who went on to help them with everything that they needed and help them survive in Southern California. So they have, Omar al-Bayoumi was on the radar of the FBI from the very beginning. And when he was arrested, he'd moved on to Birmingham, England, and was arrested there 10 days after the attacks. There was a big search of his property, his home and his office, that yielded some extraordinary evidence, more than 80 videotapes that included one of him showing an audience the Capitol building of the United States, where he refers to the plan that they were talking about and kind of presents various details of the Capitol. There's another piece of evidence that was a flight diagram that showed the calculations of an airplane to reach a point on the horizon. from that, you know, that could have been perhaps, you know, something connected to the attacks. And it showed him with a couple of men who were later identified as really quite notable Islamist militants within the Saudi religious bureaucracy, who sort of went around San Diego more than a year before the hijackers got there, and were in many of the same places, including the same rooming house where they lived. So al-Bayoumi was incredibly important, but this evidence that was taken from his home and his office and given to the FBI immediately sort of went missing for more than 20 years. Important pieces of it were never presented to the 9/11 Commission, to the Joint Inquiry. They weren't even given to the FBI agents in San Diego who were investigating the case. And finally, the families, as part of their litigation and part of the investigation of their lawsuit, went to the British police and got that information directly. And, you know, it was extraordinary that this material came out almost 23 years later, having never been seen by all these other people.
0: 9/11 attacks happened under the Bush administration, the George W. Bush administration. George W. Bush, extremely close to the Saudi ambassador to the United States, referred to as Prince Bandar bin Sultan al-Saud, but he was referred to as Bandar Bush. And famously, a few days later, he and President Bush, Vice President Cheney, I think it was Condoleezza Rice, sat on the Truman balcony, Bush and Bandar Bush, as he was referred to, having cigars together. This was at a time when the U.S. airspace, the FAA, had closed it for the first time in U.S. history after the hijackings. I want to turn to a famous clip from Michael Moore's film, Fahrenheit 9/11, about how the Bush administration allowed 140 Saudis to fly out of the United States in the days after the 9/11 attacks, at a time, again, when U.S. airspace was closed. The clip begins with former North Dakota Senator Byron Dorgan.
4: We had some airplanes authorized at the highest levels of our government to fly to pick up Osama bin Laden's family members and others from Saudi Arabia and transport them out of this country.
5: It turns out that the White House approved planes to pick up the bin Ladens and numerous other Saudis. At least six private jets and nearly two dozen commercial planes carried the Saudis and the bin Ladens out of the U.S. after September 13th. In all, 142 Saudis, including 24 members of the bin Laden family, were allowed to leave the country.
0: So that was a clip from Michael Moore's Fahrenheit 9/11. Tim Golden, if you can talk about that close relationship. And of course, we see this has been a bipartisan sort of affair for the 25 years since. But talk about that moment and how you feel it led to a cover-up of the Saudi-U.S. relationship and what happened on that day.
3: Well, I think first you have to say that the Saudi royal family, the kingdom, considered Osama bin Laden an enemy. And the CIA and FBI and other U.S. agencies have pointed that out and emphasized that. And I don't know that you're necessarily talking about a top-down effort by the Saudi government at all here. But the Saudi government, the royal family, also empowered and funded a large religious bureaucracy to spread Wahhabi Islam around the world. And they had a huge amount of autonomy. Omar al-Bayoumi, although he was supposedly a graduate student, was also a part-time intelligence asset, supposedly, according to the FBI or an FBI memo, reporting to Prince Bandar in Washington. But he was clearly in extensive touch with figures in the Saudi religious structure that were in Washington and in Los Angeles and in Saudi Arabia. I do think it's a bipartisan effort. The Bush family had close ties. President Obama, who was trying to secure Saudi support for the Iran nuclear deal, turned his back on the families and vetoed JASTA. It was actually President Biden, under threat of being boycotted by the families at the 20th anniversary of the 9/11 attacks, who finally declassified a lot of material. President Trump, in his first administration, asserted that this material was state secrets in order to withhold it from the families. But I think what you can see now emerging is the possibility that al-Bayoumi, who provided a lot of this help and who provided, who had a lot of relationships with Islamists in the Saudi religious bureaucracy and around Southern California, may have been part of a cell that was helpful to al-Qaeda. It was also true that the Saudi religious bureaucracy and wealthy Saudis gave a lot of money to charities that then gave money to militant groups like al-Qaeda. So you sort of have to separate these two things. There was a relationship between the United States and the Saudi royal family that may be the reason why the FBI and others have been jealous in safeguarding this information and keeping a lot of the facts from the American public and from the 9/11 families. That doesn't necessarily mean that you had a plot driven by the Saudi government. So I think there are those two things happening at the same time.
0: Can you talk more about the largest criminal investigation in U.S. history? And that was the FBI, what is it, Pent Bomb inquiry?
3: Pent Bomb was the acronym for Pentagon Twin Towers bombings. And it was, in fact, the biggest investigation the FBI has ever undertaken, involved thousands of agents and hours of time. And the FBI, Robert Mueller, from the beginning said, we will leave no stone unturned. It was a huge effort that was documented quite extensively in the 9/11 Commission report. But the group of agents that were involved in the San Diego piece that were looking at Omar al-Bayoumi were not really listened to very carefully or very well in terms of what they were finding. And the FBI said from the beginning and insisted to the 9/11 Commission that they believed that Omar al-Bayoumi's meeting with the hijackers had been accidental, that his help for them had been unwitting, and that he was just a genial, happy-go-lucky, pro-American Saudi man, an exchange student who had no idea what the hijackers were up to. That portrayal has really come apart. It has been proved now from a couple of FBI memos that he was, in fact, a Saudi intelligence agent. He didn't study. He was being paid by the Saudi government in San Diego, and that the main work he did was really for the Saudi religious bureaucracy and the Saudi religious network in the United States. And he also was giving out a lot of money to further that effort in Southern California. So you had a lot of suspicion around this from the beginning. Those agents continued after the Pent Bomb investigation was done. A small group of those agents formed what was called Operation Encore to continue looking at the Saudi investigation. And that effort went on for 10 years between about 2007 and 2016. It met with enormous resistance and skepticism from the FBI, and it was basically discounted not only to the 9/11 Commission, but to a review commission that was done 10 years later to look back at the sort of threads that remained of questions that remained from the original investigation of the plot. And to this day, the FBI has not accounted for what happened to all this evidence that was gathered in the UK, for why the Justice Department did not try to extradite Omar al-Bayoumi on material support charges, and for why this evidence basically disappeared from the FBI files in this largest, supposedly most exhaustive investigation that it had ever conducted.
0: And at the same time, you have the high-profile defendants accused of organizing the 9/11 attacks, including Khalid Sheikh Mohammed, spending over two decades at Guantanamo without completing a trial. Why?
3: Well, the military commissions in Guantanamo have been a unique disaster that you can trace back to the whole effort to try to impose military justice, tough justice, led obviously by Vice President Cheney and Donald Rumsfeld in the aftermath of 9/11. That was a flawed project that has brought, you know, enormous disrepute to the United States over time. That is wallpaper for Islamist militants around the world. You know, these people are still being held without trial, and very much against, you know, the values of the U.S. justice system. But I think you had an opportunity here to proceed with a case in the U.S. criminal justice system where we've obviously been able to try terrorists many times. And that opportunity was dreadfully missed. And I think, you know, there's answers that are waiting, that we're still waiting to hear. And I think, you know, it was quite brave of Terry Strada to call out, she didn't want to use this term, but to call out all those former presidents and the Trump administration, which has also blocked the families repeatedly from getting a lot of this information. Howard Lutnick, Howard Lutnick, the secretary, powerful Secretary of Commerce, was the CEO of Cantor Fitzgerald, the company that her husband worked for, and that lost hundreds of its employees on 9/11.
0: And let me ask you the same question I asked Terry Strada, and then I'd like Terry to weigh in at the end of this conversation, and that is, I mean, Tim Golden, you have been reporting on this for years, a comprehensive reporting. You did a piece in New York Times Magazine. You've got the ProPublica pieces. Why do you believe the U.S. is covering up for Saudi Arabia? What does it gain? I mean, we see this right through to Mohammed bin Salman, the crown prince. It's his close relationship with Jared Kushner, with President Trump, and the U.S. intelligence agencies across the board believing that he was responsible for the dismemberment and murder of Khashoggi, the Washington Post reporter, columnist.
3: Well, I think it's hard to—I don't want to get into conspiracy theories about why they're doing this, but we know that there's a close relationship, and we know that the FBI has stuck to its story, has stuck to the story that Robert Mueller, from within months after 9/11, came out and said publicly to the joint inquiry, we have not detected any kind of support network in the United States for these hijackers. The FBI continued to repeat that line. And the weak link in that story was Omar al-Bayoumi and the people around Omar al-Bayoumi, also a Saudi imam at that mosque in Los Angeles, Fahad al-Thumairi, with whom Bayoumi worked closely to help the hijackers. And I think, you know, it's clear that successive U.S. governments have had these relationships with the Saudi government. They have been concerned enormously about securing Saudi support for counterterrorism efforts after 9/11 to protect the American people. You know, those reasons are all there. The fact that they may be trying to cover up their own missteps, but whatever the reasons, you know, I think it's incumbent upon the American government to give this information to people who have suffered enormous loss and tragedy, and to make clear what happened. And if the Saudi government is indirectly responsible, or even if this was some rogue cell of Saudis within the religious bureaucracy, you know, we would hope that that should come out.
0: Terry Strada, we just have 30 seconds. Your national chair of 9/11 Families United lost your husband, Tom. The World Trade Center worked for Cantor Fitzgerald, which Lutnick was the head of. Your final comments.
2: and he was thrilled with what I did.
0: So can you repeat what you said, Terry?
2: Yes, I met with Secretary Lutnick after my comments were made Friday morning, and he is thrilled with the comments that I made, and he congratulated me on doing that. But I'd like to really quickly, since I only have 30 seconds, is to let everyone know that that evidence was ready to be burned and destroyed because one of the agents that was doing the reporting for Operation Encore got a phone call from somebody in the warehouse that said, aren't you investigating somebody by the name of Omar al-Bayoumi? And he said, yes, I am. And he said, well, we have a lot here that's getting ready to be destroyed. And he said, send it to me, please. And they did. He took that. It was all in Arabic. To his supervisor's desk. He put it on her desk and he said, I'm saying she now, maybe everybody can figure out who it was. She said, no, we don't. And she put it aside. So that evidence was buried. It was going to be destroyed. It was found and it was buried again. All of this is intentional. Yes, it will be very embarrassing for the kingdom, but that is not a reason to keep everything a secret.
0: Terry Strada, National Chair of 9/11 Families United, I want to thank you for being with us. And Tim Golden, reporter at ProPublica, will link to your latest piece, 25 Years After 9/11, Questions About the FBI's Pursuit of Saudi Suspects in the Case Have Only Grown, as well as your previous pieces. Coming up, we look at Yemen, close to all-out war again as fighting escalates between the Houthis and Saudi Arabia. Back in 20 seconds. So.

0: Bofa Safu, Amadou and Mariam in our Democracy Now! Studio. This is Democracy Now!, democracynow.org. I'm Amy Goodman. Fears growing, Yemen spiraling back into all-out war as Houthi forces in Saudi Arabia exchange new strikes. Earlier today, the Houthis claimed to have launched a drone and missile strike on a military base in southern Saudi Arabia. This comes after the Houthis, who are aligned with Iran, seized Yemen's entire Red Sea coastline, including the strategic Bab al-Mandeb Strait. The area had been controlled by the Saudi-backed Yemeni government. In recent days, Saudi Arabia has repeatedly launched airstrikes in Yemen in an effort to stall the Houthi advance. The UN says the latest escalation has displaced 86,000 people in Yemen. This all comes as Saudi Arabia shut down its major east-west pipeline after a drone strike launched from inside Iraq. It moves about 4 to 5% of the world's global supply, oil supply. To look at the escalating tensions between the Houthis and Saudi Arabia, we go now to Shireen Al-Ademi, an associate professor at Michigan State University. Professor, thanks so much for being with us. Can you explain what's happening right now in Yemen and the relationship between Yemen and Saudi Arabia as it relates to the U.S.-Israeli attack on Iran?
1: Thanks so much for having me. So what's happening right now is essentially a break in the ceasefire between Ansarullah, who are known as the Houthis, and Saudi Arabia. This ceasefire has been in place since 2022, but it has not ended the war in Yemen. As you know, the Yemen has been under blockade by the Saudi forces, of course, fully backed by the United States, the fourth administration now in the United States that's been supporting the Saudis, and has devastated Yemen. They had a bombing campaign that lasted for 8 years, and the blockade has not been fully lifted. So even though flights were operating in and out of Sana'a Airport, it was limited by Saudi Arabia to one flight a week. And everything coming in and out of the country still went through Saudi Arabia. Essentially, the blockade was still in place. In recent months, there's been an escalation. Saudi Arabia was threatening Yemen to not break the blockade by operating a flight to Tehran. And as a response, they bombed Sana'a Airport. And so since then, fighting has essentially escalated. And Ansarullah have now, as you said, taken over the entire west coast of Yemen. They had been controlling Bab al-Mandeb, as you know, and there's an active ceasefire between the United States and Ansarullah since May of 2015, when they were blocking international shipping as a response to this the genocide in Gaza. But now they fully control the coast, and it's very easy for them to disrupt shipping. But the key point here is that they're not disrupting international shipping. They say that they're disrupting Saudi ships so that Saudi can finally lift the blockade on Yemen and not continue using Bab al-Mandeb Strait as they wish.
0: And can you explain the difference between the Yemeni government and the Houthis?
1: So what's called the Yemeni government is the Saudi-appointed council. This is referred to as internationally recognized Yemeni government, and that's a misnomer because they were not democratically elected. They were appointed. They're a group of warlords in Yemen who are allied to Saudi Arabia, and some of them are allied to the UAE. And when I say allied here, I mean fully funded, completely funded, based in either Saudi Arabia or the UAE, although most of them are now based in Saudi Arabia. So that is called the internationally recognized government. They are a hodgepodge of groups. They are, some of them are funded by the UAE, as I said, and they want to secede South Yemen from the north. So they're not interested in capturing, let's say, areas of northern Yemen that Ansarullah control. And then there are groups that are allied to the former government that was in Yemen before the Arab Spring and before the war with Saudi Arabia in 2015. And they want to recapture areas that were captured and have remained in control of Ansarullah. And then there are extremist groups and terrorist groups who are also part of that coalition. So that is what's called the Yemeni government. If you ask 80% of the Yemeni population, that's over 30 million people who live in Ansarullah-controlled areas, they will refer to Ansarullah as the Yemeni government because even though they started as rebels back in 2014, 2015, they have essentially built a state in northern Yemen over the last decade and have been running all of the ministries And they represent, it seems like, the will of the majority of the Yemeni people, since the security situation, as an example, in the northern Yemen, where they control, is very much stable compared to the south. And they have worked with tribal communities and groups in northern Yemen to secure kind of on-the-ground buy-in. And that's one of the key reasons they were also able to take over the West Coast.
0: Shireen Al-Ademi, I want to thank you for being with us, Yemeni-American associate professor at Michigan State University, speaking to us from East Lansing in Michigan. That does it for our show.
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Funk and Soul that aired on Sifu before 2017.

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1: Good afternoon, and welcome to another episode of the Amanika Hour here on Seifer's 88.7 FM. You're hanging out with me, the host, Sarah Jones. I will be hanging out until 2 o'clock telling you about all the cool local events that you can check out down at Amanika Art Center in the coming weeks. And I'm also going to be playing you some of my favorite local music. So if you're interested in that, make sure you stick around, learn about what you can go check out for local arts community in the local arts community this week. And yeah, just relax a little bit. Happy Monday. It's nice being back in the studio when campus is, you know, there's people here, like school is back in session. And like I do the radio show on campus and it's quiet here over the summer months because school is not in session. I don't go to university, but like I'm here. So sometimes I'm like, yeah, I'm on campus just to sound smart. But everything's open and I love that. So I can like get a coffee now when I'm here, which is awesome. I can grab a little bite to eat. Everyone's back in session. The parking lot's full and I can't get away with maybe not paying for parking anymore. So there's that. But yeah, perks of school being back in session. I know that my kiddos went back to school last week. So hopefully everybody that is going back to school is enjoying the new routine and getting themselves settled for another school year. I also just want to preface this episode by stating that I did get some dental work done. I have braces and I'm like halfway through the journey of braces, but I just got a new piece put in the roof of my mouth, which is making talking a little bit difficult. So if I sound a little bit like I'm slurring my words, you're not hearing things. I definitely am. And as I slowly adjust to talking with this new gear in my mouth, I can't wait for this to be done. But anyways, thanks so much for tuning in. And like as always, I am broadcasting live this afternoon straight from the Seifer Studios located on the unceded ancestral territory of the Kletlatene First Nation. Everything that I'm going to be talking about on today's show as far as events at Amanika can be found over on our website on our events calendar at amanikaartcenter.com. If you click on the events tab, there's a little drop down button with the calendar and all of the events are on there. If you click on each event, it'll also provide you with more details about the event, so the time, what to expect, and ticket information if it's available. So if I talk too fast or you hear something kind of in passing while you're listening and you want to get more information, make sure to check out the Amanika website, or you can follow us on social media over at Amanika Art Center on Instagram and Facebook. We post all of our events over on our socials just to keep you in the loop. And you can also sign up for our monthly newsletter. So I don't know, if you're like me and you're not really a huge fan of the social media thing, you can totally keep in the loop just by getting an email once a month. So if you're interested in that, you can also sign up on the website. Yeah, the Amanika Hour. I'm back by myself this week. My co-host, Caleb, is out on an adventure for the next couple of days. So it's just me in studio today. So you're going to have to listen to me talk this for the whole hour just by myself. I have a playlist put together for us today of a lot of locals and some of my favorites. And like I try to come up with a theme kind of for each playlist that I make for the show. And today I just wanted to play all female artists. So I'm just playing all of my favorite local artists that are you know, women and cool, and they make awesome music. So I just wanted to celebrate that today. I know we have like International Women's Day, but like I don't need an excuse to celebrate the amazing talented women in this town. So that's what today's playlist is comprised of, a little bit of everything on there. So hopefully you'll stick around and listen with me as I share some of my favorite songs. So yeah, let's get started with some music, and then I'll talk about some of the upcoming events that we have down at Amanika Art Center this week. The first song on the playlist, now, I just wanted to mention, I was just saying how all of these songs are by a female. This next song is by a band called Infectious. They're local. They're super awesome. I think they just played a show over at the Legion on the weekend. But I really wanted to include this because, first of all, it's a brand new album that they just released. You can find it now on all the streaming platforms or wherever you get your music. And also, their bass player is a super cool lady named Britt. And She's amazing. She plays in this amazing metal band here in Prince George. She also designed all the album work for their newest album, which is super cool. So yeah, I love Infectious. They're awesome. They're really good partners down at the Omanika Art Center. And Britt is a super cool bass player. So I wanted to kick off today's show with some local talent. This song is called Seeds by Infectious.

That song there is called Just Let Me Lie to You by Celia Cardinal. And yeah, if you are just tuning in, you're catching the Omanika Hour here on Supers 88.7 FM. You're hanging out with me, the host, Sarah Jones. The Omanika Hour is a local radio show that I put together once a week on Mondays, where I talk about all the amazing art events that you can check out down at Omanika Art Center. And I also play some of my favorite music by like local artists or, you know, artists that are independent and close to home. So yeah, that's what today's playlist is all about. And I'm celebrating some of my favorite female artists from the area today, just because why not? Yeah, I just think there's so much talent here, and we're gonna highlight the ladies today. So yeah, thanks so much for tuning in. Let's talk about what is going down at Omanika Art Center this week. First and foremost, I want to talk about our current artist in residence down at the center. So September's artist in residence is Doug and Lisa Deneluk from Beat Niche Records, which is a local recording studio right here in Prince George. And Doug and Lisa have been a part of the local music scene for a very long time. They used to host a series of open mics back in the day, like late 90s, early 2000s. They've also helped bring a lot of touring bands through Prince George. So if you've caught live music anytime, maybe like they were talking about these old venues like the Coliseum and things like that. There's a good chance that Doug and Lisa helped bring that show here. So they are incredible, and they have put together their art install, which is called Rhythm and Hues, a 30-year tapestry of local artists and musicians. So the art install portion of the residency is they've kind of made a like a memory lane, essentially, all these really cool collages of artists that they've had the chance to work with over the years. They also have a collection of photographs of their instruments as well. And they are hosting a couple of workshops throughout the month, which I'll talk a little bit more here in a minute. But it is awesome. If you get a chance to get down to Omanika and check it out, I highly recommend that you do it. It's so cool seeing, they have like photographs from like Salmon Valley Music Festival, which I think wrapped up before I was even old enough to even attend. So as somebody that's currently part of the local music scene, it's so cool to see the history of the music scene as well, told by locals and through their lived experience of being a part of the scene. So it's awesome. Make sure you come check it out. And then as part of the residency, they are hosting some workshops. So we just had one on this this past Sunday, but there is another one coming up on September 20th, which is a Sunday. So if you are interested in participating in learning about how to do sound engineering for live events, this is the workshop for you. So Introduction to Live Sound will be taking place on Sunday, September 20th from 1 to 2 p.m. So if you've ever wanted to learn about sound, make sure to give me or send me an email, or you can send me a message on social media. The email address is info@omanikaartcenter.com. But yeah, learn the tips and tricks about getting started with how to do sound on stage. And for those of you who don't know, sound is very complicated. Anytime you go check out live music, there is a team of people working in the background very meticulously to make sure that all the volumes are correct, that the artists are happy with their sound, and that the people that are watching the show are also happy with the sound. So it's a lot of work. It's a lot of plugging in of cables and knowing where things go and knowing about different frequencies and all that good stuff. So this workshop is an introduction to that. So if you are curious about learning more about sound, make sure to check out that workshop. And then the workshop will also be followed by an open mic. So from 2 to 4 p.m., we will transition into open mic from the workshop. And it's a chance too for the participants of the workshop to use their skills that they've just learned on stage in real time to get a feel for what it's like to do sound. And the open mic part of it is open to everybody. So if you are looking for an open mic, make sure to check that out on the 20th. And you can bring anything to open mic. It doesn't have to be live music. If you want to get up there and do some poetry, or you want to tell a short story, anything like that, you are more than welcome to bring that down to the open mic at Omanika Art Center. And all of these workshops they're free for the public. And then the open mic part of things is just by donation. So if you have anything to spare, awesome. And if not, that's cool too. We don't want
finances to be a barrier for anybody not being able to experience live music and community arts. So, yeah, that's all I have to say about the artists in residence. Yeah, they're super cool. I'm just getting to work with Doug and Lisa closely and putting this together. They're just super awesome humans, and I think, yeah, you should go check out their art install. Moving along with some other programming that we have, I'm really excited, actually. September, all of our programming is coming back. So we had a bit of a break with Beating Circle and Life Drawing. They kind of took a break over the summer months, but everybody is back in full swing. I'm really excited. So the first session of Life Drawing is going to be on the 22nd of September. So not this week, but next week. So if you're interested, Life Drawing is a chance for you to join others and practice capturing the human form with a live model in a mix of short and long poses. All skill levels are welcome, and entry is by donation. This event, though, is 18 plus, just because they do work with a live model, so keep that in mind. So this is awesome. I'm pretty sure, I don't quote me on this, but I think that this is the only chance, the only place in the city that offers a life drawing program. So make sure to come check that out, and no skills necessary. If you want to increase on your skills and you already have some, you can totally do that. Or if you're like brand new and you want to figure out, you know, how to do drawing, then you are more than welcome to join. We do suggest that you bring your own materials. However, if you are restricted with the, you know, utensils or paper or anything like that, just let us know and we can make sure that you have the tools that you need to carry out that class. And that is going to be every second Tuesday down at the center on Tuesday nights from 6:45 to 9 o'clock. That's Life Drawing. And then we have Wave Dance Party is going to be filling in the other part of those Tuesdays. So it'll be Wave Dance Party one Tuesday and then Life Drawing the alternate Tuesday. And Wave Dance Parties are also a newer type of event to Amanika. We've had a few of them, but we've decided that we will put it into our regular programming for the winter months, just to give everybody a space to get together and gather and dance if you so please. But yeah, Wave Dance Party is an all ages, all abilities movement gathering where participants are invited to move freely to music in a welcoming, judgment-free space. There's no choreography or no dance experience required. Just come as you are and move in whatever way feels natural. And I've been to a few of the Wave Dance Parties, and I have to admit, they are the nicest way to wind down your day. We kind of like dim the lights a little bit and get it, it's a bit of a vibe in there. And then Bria, who coordinates this event, she kind of kicks off the playlist with some slow movements, and then she'll like ramp it up and get you really moving. And then at the end, she kind of like slows it down again and just giving you a chance to really just like relax and move your body without really having to think about too much of anything. So I love the Wave Dance Party. It's just a nice way to like relax and move your body and just kind of like wrap up your day. And they're family friendly, and yeah, everyone is welcome. So if you're interested in that, that's the Wave Dance Parties on every other Tuesday down at Amanika Arts Center from now until at least November for sure. But yeah. Thanks so much for listening to me ramble about all these events here. What was I going to say? Make sure to check out the events calendar with all of these details. If I'm talking too fast, you can visit AmanikaArtCenter.com to find all the lovely information and everything that we're talking about today. Okay, let's play a few more songs and then I will continue to chat your ear off more about all the events happening. We're busy. We're a busy little place. Things are kicking up, which is awesome. And our full fall programming is getting into full swing. So there's going to be lots of fun stuff to check out. Okay, I'm going to play another song here on the playlist. And I did have some technical difficulties earlier, so I'm going to cross my fingers that it works this time. So if we get a little bit of dead air here in a minute, I do apologize. So the next song I have on the playlist is called I Yai Yai by L Scriv. And L Scriv is a very

song there is called I Liked You by Kimberly McGregor. One of my favorites for sure. You're listening to CFUR 88.7 FM, The Fur, hanging out with me, Sarah Jones, on the Amanika Hour, playing you my favorite songs and telling you about all the cool art events you can check out down at Amanika Art Center. So for those of you who aren't familiar with Amanika and what we do, we are a... I'm going off the top of my head today. No notes. Amanika Art Center is a nonprofit organization operating here in Prince George, and we bring local arts to the community. So we are a safe place for creativity to flourish. So if you are looking at, partaking in some local events, whether that be live music, maybe you're looking for an art workshop, a painting class, anything like that, make sure to check us out. We host all types of events, including everything just mentioned, and then some. So maybe you are an artist and you want to host a workshop. Get in touch with us. We are always looking for artists to lead workshops for the community. And there is some, like, a paid platform in there, so an opportunity to make a little bit of money with your art, which is always a bonus. And also we have an artist in residence program. So each month we highlight a local artist, and it could be an artist from any medium. So like right now we're the artist in residence, Doug and Lisa, that's more based around sound and live music. But we strive to have a variety of all different types of artists take up the space. So that could be anything from painting, photography, live music, anything like that. So again, it's also a paid platform, which is super cool. You have the opportunity to display your artwork down at the center for an entire 30 days. You get to engage with the community and put yourself out there. If you are an artist, make sure to check us out over on our website at AmanikaArtCenter.com. That's the artist in residence program. We rely heavily on the help of our volunteers. So big shout out to the Amanika volunteers who have been working so hard these last couple months. We've had so many events, and literally none of them would be possible without the help of our volunteers that graciously donate their time to make sure that we have enough staff on site to make sure that these events can happen. So thank you so much to all of the volunteers. I appreciate you all so much. And if you are looking for a volunteer opportunity, make sure you check out the center. If there's something you want to get involved in, we have room for everybody. And we need help in all sorts of different areas. So maybe you're a volunteer that specializes in graphic design and you might want to help with posters. Or if you are somebody that just loves the local arts community and want to help where you can, and maybe you want to hang up posters, or you can help us as we host events. So there are some perks to being an Amanika volunteer. You get to attend live music shows for free if you're helping out. You get to just like mingle and be part of a really great community. So if you're looking to you maybe gain some work experience, or just looking to like get involved with the local community, the art center is where it's at. So come check that out. Drop into the center and say hi, and come meet me and see what we're all about. And if you have any questions, I'm always there to answer them for you and talk about art and all the good stuff. We are located downtown Prince George at 369 Victoria Street, which is right next to the cafe called Ristretto. So like 3rd and Victoria area. We're open to the public 5 days a week, so Tuesday to Saturday. So our hours kind of vary, but usually between 10 and 4 and 12 and 5:30, you can pop into the center Tuesdays to Saturday. Yeah, that's my little spiel about Amanika. I love that place so much. We had a really great weekend too. It was really busy. We had two live music events in a row on Friday night and Saturday night. And then we also had the workshop and an open mic on Sunday. So we are a very busy, busy, bustling little place. So if you're looking to get in on the action, make sure you stop by Amanika Art Center. All right, let's talk about our calendar of events here and what we have going on. Aside from our regular programming, like I said, Tuesday we have Wave Dance Party. Beating Circle is on Wednesday, so Beating Circle is back, which is exciting. So this goes from 6 to 9 p.m. It's by drop-in and by donation. And the Beating Circle is open to everybody. So if you're working on a beating project and you just need some incentive to get some stuff done and you want to work along some other beaters,
this is the perfect chance for that. And also, if maybe you're like new to the beading process and you're not sure where to get started, pop into the center and join the beading circle. It's led by a local beading artist named Lynn Biles, who is incredible. She's so skilled and knowledgeable, but she's also the nicest person on the planet. So if you have any questions about your beading project, Lynn is there every Wednesday to guide you through what you need to do to get that done. So yeah, make sure you check that out on Wednesday nights. Then Thursdays, we have Creative Connect, which is another group drop-in for artists that are working on their projects. This goes from 6 to 9 p.m. on Thursday nights. So this is open to all artists, whether you're working on an acrylic painting, a lino carving, or maybe a digital drawing. Bring it on down to the Amanika Art Center and just work alongside other artists who are just trying to get their creative juices flowing. Sometimes it's nice to just be in a different environment among other people to get inspired and to feel like you want to get your project done. So if you are interested in that, that's every Thursday down at the center between 6 and 8. Entry is by donation. And then on Friday, so that's for our regular programming, but this Friday we have a special event coming up. We have the Take Back the Night open mic. So I just wanted to talk real quick about Take Back the Night. Take Back the Night is an event organized by the Phoenix Transition Society here in Prince George. And Take Back the Night is an event to honor the memory of women who have not survived violence, to celebrate those who have, and to demand an end to all forms of violence against women. So Take Back the Night is like an actual march that they do in the evening. It's going to be starting at Canada Games Plaza, the Civic Center, on Friday, September 18th. So they're going to kick off the night down at the Civic Center. There's going to be some speeches to start the evening. That'll start around 6:30 p.m. And then they're going to do a march that starts at 7 o'clock. So they are marching on a predetermined route. Just a group of people that are, survivors or people that are looking to make change to the violence against women. So this is a really special event. We were very gracious to help host part of it last year, and they've asked us again to participate. So we are participating in providing safe open space for an open mic at the end of the event. So they're going to be getting to Amanika Art Center around 8 o'clock after the march has wrapped up, and we're going to be having an open mic. And the open mic for Take Back the Night is an opportunity for women and survivors to share their stories or to share any words of wisdom that they may have. And the most important part about these types of movements is having the space to talk about that. So, these topics can be a little bit heavy to have with, people in everyday conversation, but the open mic is just that, an open place for you to share anything that you have in regards to Take Back the Night. So make sure you come check that out. It is open to the public. And if you are interested in participating in Take Back the Night March, make sure you find the event on Facebook. They have their own Facebook, a group called Take Back the Night PG, with more information on that. All right, let's get back into some more music, and then I'll just keep telling you about everything going on at Amanika. This hour is really flying by. I always freak out. I'm like, I don't have enough music to fill an hour. And then I'm like, oh yeah, I just blab for like 40 minutes of it anyway. So I really only need like 4 songs. Not actually, but all right. The next song I have is by another local band. This is by Check Down Charlie. They have a new album out, so make sure you check that out. This song is called Music to Die To.

That song there is called YOY by Sibby. Sibby, she's one of my favorites. I actually shared a dressing room with Sibby this summer when I was performing at Artswells. They had taken the stage just before me and I was about to go on. And yeah, they came downstairs and it was awesome. That was a highlight of my Artswells festival. And then she gave me her piece of carrot cake. I was starstruck. I love her. Anyways, Sibby, one of my absolute favorites, with her latest single called YOY. You're tuned in to CFUR 88.7 FM, your favorite local campus radio station, and also the only place that you can catch the Almanica Hour, a live radio show that I produce and host each week on Mondays from 1 to 2 p.m. here on air. Where I talk about all of the cool events happening down at the center and play my favorite local music. Thanks so much for tuning in. If you've hung out with me and stuck around for this long, I appreciate you so much. What else can we talk about that's going on down at the center? We talked about our drop-in programs coming back. Oh yes, we have some more live music taking place on next Thursday, so not this week, but looking ahead into next week. We have live music. This is gonna be more of a bit of a punk night. We have some touring bands stopping through at the Almanica Arts Center. You come check out Grolix and Seconds Flat. Doors are going to be at 7, showtime at 7:30. Tickets are $20. You can get them at the door or you can get them in advance over at madloon.ca. And this is also an all ages show. So if you're looking to check out live music and you want to, you know, maybe let loose a little bit, come check out the punk show, come do that on the 24th, Thursday night. It's not going to get too crazy, which is nice. You can still get out, enjoy the music. And then, you know, if you have to go to work or school the next day, you're fine. We'll have you out of there by like 10:30, 11 o'clock at the latest. Make sure you come check that out. I'm looking forward to it. These are two bands that I haven't seen before, and they're both touring bands. So I'm really excited to have them come play at Almanica Arts Center and show us what they got. And then on the 25th, I just also wanted to make a note. Originally, we had released our calendar with improv on the 19th. Unfortunately, they've had to make some changes to their schedule. So we've switched the improv schmimprov night is going to be on September 25th, so next Friday. So I'm really excited. Improv schmimprov is another group that frequents our space quite often. And they took a bit of a break as well over the summer months, but they're back. And I'm so excited because if you've never been to an improv comedy show or comedy theater before, you are seriously missing out. It's one of my favorites because, well, it's improvised. Everything that you are seeing on stage is just happening in real time. And there's also a lot of our audience participation. So you can, as an audience member, you can throw out an idea for them to use. You can, you know, laugh and clap along. And it is really a good time. It's like a very audience engaging type of an event, which I love. And it's so much fun. And I don't know if it, like, maybe you've seen the show like back in the day called Whose Line Is It Anyways, where they, you know, pick a game that they're going to play, or they're given a scenario and then they have to act it out on stage. That's exactly what happens at Improv Schmimprov, but it's all done by fantastic, hilarious local comedians and actors. So it's so much fun. That's going to be at 7 o'clock on Friday, September 25th, so next week. So you have some time if you want to get some tickets or make some plans to come check that out. Improv Schmimprov at Almanica Art Center. And yeah, I'm stoked because they usually do a monthly show throughout the like fall and winter months. So we have them booked for September and October and November. So I'm really excited. And each show is completely different. Like, you'll go to Improv Schmimprov and you'll never get the same show. It's all improvised. So how could you, right? make sure you check it out. It's going to be a good time. And then on Saturday, September 26th, so that we're jumping ahead to next week, we do also have another open mic hosted by our fabulous artists in residence, Doug and Lisa. So they're going to put together an open mic called the Peanut Butter and Jam Session. It's going to go from 6 to 9 p.m. This one is going to be 19 plus only. And they are just going to have open mic and then move it into like a jam session. So Doug was telling me that like back in the day when they would host open mics at, say,
They had this place called the Cottonwood Club, which predates my existence, but apparently it was an awesome place where they had open mic. And he said that they would do the open mic, and then whoever wanted to just like stick around and have a jam would just like play. They'd all get together and just like have a jam together. So that's what kind of what they're going to do this time. And Doug was like, yeah, sometimes, you know, time just get away and you're jamming until 5 a.m. I'm like, oh my goodness. We can't party till 5 a.m., but we could definitely have a jam until at least midnight. So if you're interested in checking that out, that'll be next Saturday. I'm looking forward to that one so much. I think it's going to be so much fun. So yeah, make sure you come check out that open mic September 26th from 6 to 9 p.m. All right. I am almost done my hour here on the fabulous Almanika Hour on CFIRS 88.7 FM. Just a reminder, you can listen live anytime over on our website. 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And then we also post all of our live episodes or like anything that's recorded here in studio or like reoccurring shows. We post them over on our website as well under the blogs tab. So if you are like maybe you missed an interview with somebody that you wanted to hear or you know, maybe a news story or something like that, or you want to listen to the Almanika Hour, you can do that just over on the CFIR website. All of our recorded shows are posted over there for your listening pleasure. You can listen anytime you'd like. You can even download it to your phone and listen to it in the middle of nowhere with no Wi-Fi connection if you so choose to do so. But I don't think anyone is that hardcore of a super fan. But anyways, you never know. Just I have a few more songs to play and then I am out of here. I really enjoyed this Monday. I went rock picking. I'm not going to gatekeep here, okay? The river is now low enough that you can get out if you're picking rocks. Caleb might be mad at me for sharing that information, but that's like my favorite place to go collect rocks is right at the confluence, like right where the two rivers meet down at Cottonwood. And it's low enough and you can go pick some rocks. And I went this morning and I got myself a handful of agates, and I'm addicted to rock hounding. I know, like, I'm like, rock bottom's not that bad. At least I can find cool rocks, right? All right. Anyways, let's get into some more music and then I'm out of here. The next song I have on the playlist is called Educated Woman by Amy Nelson. And Amy Nelson actually played over down at Clitley Tinay Park earlier in the month. So if you missed it, you missed out because she was incredible. Anyways, this song, Educated Woman by Amy Nelson.

0: so much for tuning in to another episode of the Amanika Hour here on CFRS 88.7 FM. For all the information that I talked about in today's episode, you can visit our calendar over at www.amanikaartcenter.com. 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Again, thank you so much for tuning in, and shout out to all of our volunteers that have been so helpful over these last couple of weeks getting all of these events in place and ready for our community. 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Thanks. That's all for me today, and stay creative, my friends. I'll catch you next week on Monday at 1 o'clock.
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0: 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You can hear us anywhere from the campus on the hill to barely the edge of the suburbs of Prince George. Unless the CRTC approves our application to upgrade our broadcast range to 1,000 watts, then you can hear us all the way to Vanderbilt.
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3: 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This is River Reads with host and narrator River Wild. A story hour where those of all ages can escape into bedtime stories and fairy tales. New and old, but mostly old and at times macabre. Or silly. Or even perhaps a little confusing, as written in Old English. And the host sometimes fumbles the odd word. And then there's those stories whose premise or message has aged poorly. But let's face it, you can't be picky when you're dependent upon copyright-free material available through Creative Commons. So, if you enjoy a narrated story and don't mind a weird tale, let's begin.
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6: This week on River Reads Season 6, Episode 50, features two tales from the collection The Blue Fairy Book, edited by Andrew Lang, called Cinderella or the Little Glass Slipper and Trusty John. And the first tale from the collection of seven stories called The Snow Queen from Fairy Tales by Hans Andersen, called First Story, which treats of the mirror and the broken pieces.
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6: 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Ooh, the suspense. And now for...
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6: Hello, I am your host, narrator River Wild, recording live from under my stairs, aka, not really live, I just record that way to cut down on my editing. Did someone say 50? What fun that my 50th year on this planet, that we should reach our 50th episode. Now, while I have two specials that make it technically 52 shows produced, we're going to count this one as the 50th. Turning 50 this year has been a shock to my system. Similarly to when I turned 30 and evaluated my whole life for some reason. 50 has been another arbitrary age to which I measure my success in life. However, unlike when I turned 30 and reevaluated and made positive changes that better matched my ambition, turning 50 comes with the weight of time, or rather of running out of it. At 30, 50 was so far away, a distant date, and now at 50, 30 seems only like yesterday. I think the thing I struggle the most with is viewing my worth through the capitalist lens. We are fed the myth that success is measured in that which you achieve materially and how much you can consume and acquire. And I, like so many, bought into this. I found myself in my late 30s with a full-time legal advocacy job, working 40 to 60 hour work week, while starting my master fellowship at UVic, and spent my free time actively engaged with grassroots queer advocating for 2SLGBTQIA+ political change in our community. And yet, found myself experiencing so many barriers at a time when I should be flourishing with all my lived experience. I'm hurting, and eventually hit burnout, and a diagnosis of autism and ADHD. So now I am here, almost 10 years later, and nowhere in the state of productivity. I've not held a full-time job since. I have dropped out of my master's and find myself most days working hard to just make myself a home-cooked meal. I spend my time warning my younger friends with similar barriers who are actively fighting to fulfill the capitalist full-time workload and worry their future will look similar to mine, and I ache. I have such a drive and desire to work and be able to offer my skills and knowledge and be able to support myself financially, but I can't. So what does that mean for me? At 50, I'm tired and realizing that my future looks unfamiliar to me. As I no longer believe I can achieve the capitalist dream, I see poverty and uncertainty, a nothing. My dreams are confused by my resiliency that helped me survive all these years despite my challenges, but now seems to not be able to guide me further. While I am fortunate to have a strong network of friends and community support, I find myself feeling somewhat stalled at this stage. Uncertain about my future, facing my own limitations that at 50 you realize are permanent attributes, and nothing you can counsel or talk away. I'm beginning to doubt my ability to achieve the traditional markers of success, watching what little time I have left slip by so quietly and softly I hardly notice. Where I thought I would be settled and secure by the time I reach 50, instead I find myself experiencing my second midlife crisis, reevaluating everything, but with far more skepticism and fear. I'm all too aware of the economic challenges and the unpredictable nature of life. While my resilience has helped me overcome numerous obstacles over the years, I now found myself uncertain about the path ahead, questioning if I am truly suited for the current world. I remain uncertain of my value and worth, and wonder where I will land. And with that, let's begin.
8: The following is rated GGD, meaning it contains gross gore and or death. The following story has been rated AHD, as an animal is harmed and or may die.
6: Listener's discretion is advised. Trusty John. From The Blue Fairy Book, edited by Andrew Lang. Once upon a time, there was an old queen who was so ill that she thought herself, "I am most likely on my deathbed." Then she said, "Send Trusty John to me." Now, Trusty John was her favorite servant, and was so called because all his life he had served her so faithfully. When he approached the bed, the queen spake to him. "Most trusty John, I feel my end is drawing near, and I could face it without care were it not for my son. He is still too young to decide everything for himself, and unless you promise me to instruct him in all he should know, and to be to him as a father, I shall not close my eyes in peace." Then Trusty John answered, "I will never desert him, and will serve him faithfully, even though it should cost me my life." Then the queen said, "Now I die comforted and in peace." And then she went on, "After my death, you must show him the whole castle, all the rooms and apartments and vaults, and all the treasures that lie in them. But you must not show him the last room in the long passage, where the picture of the Princess of the Golden Roof is hidden. When he beholds that picture, he will fall violently in love with it, and go off into a dead faint. And for her sake, he will encounter many dangers. You must guard him from this." And when Trusty John had again given the queen his hand upon it, the old woman became silent, laid her head on the pillow, and died. When the queen had been carried to her grave, Trusty John told the young king that he had promised his mother on her deathbed, and added, "And I shall surely keep my word, and shall be faithful to you as I have been to her, even though it should cost me my life." Now, when the time of mourning was over, Trusty John said to him, "It is time you should see your inheritance. I will show you your ancestral castle." So he took him over everything and let him see all the riches and splendid apartments. Only the one room with the pitcher was he did not open. But the pitcher was placed so that if the door opened, you gazed straight upon it. And it was so beautifully painted that you imagined it lived and moved, and that it was the most lovable and beautiful thing in the whole world. But the young king noticed that Trusty John always missed over one door and said, "Why do you never open this one for me?" "There is something inside that would appall you," he answered. But the king replied, "I have seen the whole castle, and shall find out what it is in there." And with these words he approached the door and wanted to force it open. But Trusty John held him back and said, "I promised your mother before her death that you shouldn't see what the room contains. It might bring both you and me great grief." "Oh, no," answered the young king. "If I don't get in, it will be my certain destruction. I should have no peace night or day till I have seen what is in the room with my own eyes. Now I don't budge from the spot till you have opened the door." Then Trusty John saw that there was no way out of it, so that with a heavy heart and mighty sigh, he took the key from the big bunch. When he had opened the door, he stepped in first and thought to cover the likeness so that the king might not perceive it. But it was hopeless. The king stood on tiptoe and looked over his shoulder. And when he saw the picture of the maid, so beautiful and glittering with gold and precious stones, he fell swooning to the ground. Trusty John lifted him up and carried him to bed and thought sorrowfully, "The curse has come upon us. Gracious heaven, what will be the end of it all?" Then he poured wine down his throat till he came to himself again. The first words he spoke were, Oh, who is the original of the beautiful pitcher?" "She is the princess of the golden roof," answered Trusty John. Then the king continued, "My love for her is so great that if all the leaves on the trees had tongues, they would not express it. My very life depends on my winning her. You, my most trusty John, you must stand by me." The faithful servant pondered long how he were to set about the matter, for it was said to be difficult even to get into the presence of the princess. At length he hit upon a plan and spoke to the king. "All the things she has about her, tables, chairs, dishes, goblets, bowls, and all her household furnitures, are made of gold. You have in your treasures 5 tons of gold. Let the goldsmiths of your kingdom manufacture them into all manners of vases and vessels, and all sorts of birds and game and wonderful beasts that will please her. We shall go to her with them and try our luck." The young king summoned all his goldsmiths, and they had to work hard day and night, till at length the most magnificent things were completed. When a ship had been laden with them, the faithful John disguised himself as a merchant, and the king had to do the same, so that they should be quite unrecognizable. And so they crossed the seas and journeyed till they reached the town where the princess of the golden roof dwelt. Trusty John made the king remain behind on the ship and await his return. "Perhaps," he said, "I may bring the princess back with me. So see that everything is in order. Let the gold ornaments be arranged and the whole ship decorated." Then he took a few of the gold things in his apron, went ashore, and proceeded straight to the palace. When he came to the courtyard, he found a beautiful maiden standing at the wall, drawing water with 2 golden pails. And as she was about to carry away the glittering water, she turned around and saw the stranger, and asked him who he was. Then he replied, "I am a merchant." And opening his apron, he let her peep in. "Oh, my," she cried, "what beautiful gold wares!" She set down her pails and examined one thing after the other. Then she said, "The princess must see this. She has such a fancy for gold things that she will buy up all you have got." She took him by the hand and let him into the palace, for she was the lady's maid. When the princess had seen the wares, she was quite enchanted and said, "They are all so beautifully made, and I shall buy everything you have." But Trusty John said, "I am only the servant of a rich merchant. What I have here is nothing compared to what my master has on his ship. His merchandise is more artistic and costly than anything that has ever been made in gold before." She desired to have everything brought up to her, but he said, "There is such a quantity of things that it would take many days to bring them up, and that would take up so many rooms that you would have no space for them in your house." Thus, her desire and curiosity were excited to such an extent that at last she said, "Take me to your ship. I shall go there myself and view your master's treasures." Then Trusty John was quite dilated, and brought her to the ship and the king. When he behold her, saw that she was even more beautiful than her picture, and thought every moment that his heart would burst. She stepped on to the ship, and the king led her inside. But Trusty John remained behind with the steersman, and ordered the ship to push off. "Spread all sail, that we may fly on the ocean like a bird in the air." Meanwhile, the king showed the princess inside all his gold wares, every single bit of it, dishes, goblets, bowls, the birds and the game, and all the wonderful beasts. Many hours passed thus, and she was so happy that she did not notice that the ship was sailing away. After she had seen the last thing, she thanked the merchant and prepared to go home. But when she came to the ship's side, she saw that they were on the high sea, far from land, and that the ship was speeding on its way under full canvas. "Oh," she cried in terror, "I am deceived, carried away and betrayed into the power of a merchant. I would rather have died." But the king seized her hand and spake, "I am no merchant, but a king of as high birth as yourself, and it was my great love for you that made me carry you off. The first time I saw your likeness, I fell to the ground in a swoon." When the princess of the golden roof heard this, she was comforted, and her heart went out to him, so that she willingly consented to become his wife. Now it happened one day, while they were sailing on the high seas, that Trusty John, sitting on the fore part of the ship, fiddling away to himself, observed three ravens in the air flying towards him. He ceased playing, and listened to what they were saying, for he understood their language. The one croaked, "Aha! So he's bringing the princess of the golden roof home." "Yes," answered the second, "but he's not got her yet." "Yes, he has," spake the third, "for she is sitting beside him on the ship." Then number one began again and cried, "That'll not help him. When they reach the land, a chestnut horse will dash forward to greet them. The king will wish to mount it, and if it does not, it will gallop away with him and disappear into the air, and he will never see his bride again." "Is there no escape for him?" asked number two. "Ah, yes, if someone else mounts quickly and shoots the horse dead with the pistol that is sticking in the holster, then the young king is saved. But who's to know that? And anyone who knows it and tells him will be turned into stone from his feet to his knees." Then spake number two, "I know more than that. Even if the horse is slain, the young king will still not keep his bride. When they enter the palace together, they will find a ready-made wedding shirt in a cupboard, which looks as though it were woven gold and silver, but in reality made of nothing but sulfur and tar. When the king puts it on, it will burn him in his marrow to bones." Number three asked, "Is there no escape of them?" "Ah, yes," answered number two. "If someone seizes the shirt with gloved hands and throws it into the fire and lets it burn, then the young king is saved. But what's the good? Anyone knowing this and telling it would have his body turned into stone
9: from his knees to his heart.
10: Then number three spake,
11: I know yet more. Thought the bridal shirt yet to burn, the king hasn't had them secured his bride. When the dance is held after the wedding, and the young queen is dancing, she will suddenly grow deadly white, and drop down like one dead. And unless someone lifts her up and draws three drops of blood from her right side and spits them out again, she will die. But if anyone who knows this betrays it, he will be turned into stone from the crown of his head to the soles of his feet.
10: When the ravens had thus conversed, they fled onwards. But Trusty John had taken it all in, and was sad and depressed from that time forward. For if he were silent to his master concerning what he had heard, he would involve him in misfortune. But if he took him into his confidence, then he himself would forfeit his life. At last he said, I will stand by my master, though it should be my ruin. Now, when they drew near the land, it came to pass just as the ravens had predicted, and a splendid chestnut horse bounded forward. Captain, said the king, this animal shall carry me to my palace, and was about to mount, but Trusty John was too sharp for him, and springing up quickly, seized the pistol out of the holster, and shot the horse dead. Then the other servants of the king, who at no time looked favorably on Trusty John, cried out, What a sin to kill the beautiful beast that was to bear the king to his palace! But the king spake, Silence! Let him alone! It is ever my most Trusty John, who knows for what good end he may have done these things. So they went on their way, and entered the palace, and there in the hall stood a cupboard, in which lay the ready-made bridal shirt, looking for all the world as though it were made of gold and silver. The young king went towards it, and was about to take hold of it, but Trusty John pushed him aside, seized it in his gloved hands, threw it hastily into the fire, and let it burn. The other servants commenced grumbling again, and said, See, he's actually burning the king's

He drew 3 drops of blood from her right side and spat them out. She soon breathed again and came to herself. But the young king had watched the proceedings, and not knowing why Trusty John had acted as he did, he flew into passion and cried, "Throw him into prison!" On the following morning, sentence was passed on Trusty John, and he was condemned to be hanged. As he stood on the gallows, he said, "Everyone doomed to death has the right to speak once before he dies. Am I to have this privilege?" "Yes," said the king. "It shall be granted to you." So Trusty John spoke. "I am unjustly condemned, for I have always been faithful to you." And he proceeded to relate how he had heard the raven's conversation on the sea, and how he had to do all he did in order to save his master. Then the king cried, "Oh, my most trusty John, pardon, pardon, take him down." But as he uttered the last word, Trusty John had fallen lifeless to the ground and was a stone. The king and queen were in despair, and the king spake, "Ah, how ill have I rewarded such fidelity!" and made them lift up the stone image and place it in his bedroom near his bed. As often as he looked at it, he wept and said, "Oh, if I could only restore you to life, my most trusty John." After a time, the queen gave birth to twins, 2 small, healthy children who throve and grew and were a constant joy to her. One day, when the queen was at church and the 2 children sat and played with their father, he gazed again full of grief at the stone statue and, sighing, wailed, "Oh, if only I could restore you to life, my most trusty John." Then suddenly the stone began to speak and said, You can restore me to life again if you are prepared to sacrifice what you hold most dear." And the king cried out, "All I have in the world will I give up for your sake." The stone continued, "If you cut off with your own hand the heads of your 2 children and smear me with their blood, I shall come back to life." The king was aghast when he heard that he had himself to put his children to death. But when he thought of Trusty John's fidelity, and how he had even died for him, he drew his sword, and with his own hand cut the heads off his children. And when he had smeared the stone with their blood, life came back, and Trusty John stood once more safe and sound before him. He spake to the queen, "Your loyalty shall be rewarded." And taking up the heads of the children, he placed them on their bodies, smeared the wounds with their blood, and in a minute they were all right again and jumping about as if nothing had happened. Then the king was full of joy, and when he saw the queen coming, he hid Trusty John and the 2 children in a big cupboard. As she entered, he said to her, "Did you pray in church?" "Yes," she said, "but my thoughts dwelled constantly on Trusty John, and of what he had suffered for us." Then he spake, "Dear wife, we can restore him to life, but the price asked is our 2 children must sacrifice them." The queen grew white, and her heart sank, but she replied, "We owe it to him on the account of his great fidelity." Then he rejoiced that she was of the same mind as he had been, and going forward, he opened the cupboard and fetched the 2 children and Trusty John out, saying, "God be praised. Trusty John is free once more, and we have our 2 little ones again." Then he related to her all that had passed, and they lived together happily ever afterwards.

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1: Cinderella, or The Little Glass Slipper, from The Blue Fairy Book, edited by Andrew Lang. Once there was a gentleman who married, for his second wife, the proudest and most haughty woman that was ever seen. She had, by a former husband, two daughters of her own humor, who were indeed exactly like her in all things. He had likewise, by another wife, a young daughter, but of unparalleled goodness and sweetness of temper, which she took from her mother, who was the best creature in the world. No sooner were the ceremonies of the wedding over, but the mother-in-law began to show herself in her true colors. She could not bear the good qualities of this pretty girl, and the less because they made her own daughters appear the more odious. She employed her in the meanest work of the house. She scoured the dishes, tables, etc., and rubbed Madam's chamber and those of Mrs., her daughters. She lay up in sorry garret upon a wretched straw bed, while her sisters lay in fine rooms with floors all inlaid upon beds of the very newest fashion, and where they had looking glasses so large that they might see themselves at their full length from head to foot. The poor girl bore all patiently, and dared not tell her father, who would have rattled her off, for his wife governed him entirely. When she had done her work, she used to go into the chimney corner and sit down among the cinders and ashes, which made her commonly be called Cinder Wench. But the youngest, who was not so rude and uncivil as the eldest, called her Cinderella. However, Cinderella, notwithstanding her mean apparel, was 100 times handsomer than her sisters, though they were always dressed very richly. It happened that the king's son gave a ball, and invited all person of fashion to it. Our young misses, who were also invited, for they cut a very grand figure among the quality. They were mightily delighted at this invitation, and wonderfully busy in choosing out such gowns, petticoats, and headcloths as much become them. This was a new trouble to Cinderella, for it was she who ironed her sisters' linen and pleated their ruffles. They talked all day long of nothing but how they should be dressed. "For my part," said the eldest, "I will wear my red velvet suit with French trimmings." "And I," said the youngest, "shall have my usual petticoat, but then, to make amends for them, I will put on my gold-flowered mandue and my diamonds, which is far from being the most ordinary one in the world." They sent for the best tire woman they could get to make up their head dresses and adjust their double piners. And they had their red brushes and patches from Mademoiselle de la Poche. Cinderella was likewise called up to them to be consulted in all these matters, for she had excellent notions, and advised them always for the best, nay, and offered her service to dress their heads, which they were willing she should do. As she was doing this, they said to her, "Cinderella, would you not be glad to go to the ball?" "Alas," she said, "you only cheer me. It is not for such as I am to go either." "Thou art in the right of it," replied they. "It would make the people laugh to see a cinder wench at a ball." Anyone but Cinderella would have dressed their heads away, but she was very good and dressed them perfectly well. They were almost 2 days without eating, so much they were transported with joy. They broke above a dozen of laces in trying to be laced up close, that they might have a fine slender shape, and they were continually at their looking-glass. At last the happy day came. They went to court, and Cinderella followed them with her eyes as long as she could, and when she had lost sight of them, she fell a-crying. Her godmother, who saw her all in tears, asked her what was the matter. I wish I could. She was not able to speak the rest, being interrupted by her tears and sobbing. This godmother of hers was a fairy, said to her, "Thou wishest thou can't go to the ball, is it not so?"
2: "Yes,"
1: cried Cinderella with a great sigh. "Well," said her godmother, "be but a good girl, and I will contrive thou that shalt go." Then she took her into her chamber and said to her, "Run into the garden and bring me a pumpkin." Cinderella went immediately to gather the finest she could get, and brought it to her godmother, not being able to imagine how this pumpkin could make her go to the ball. Her godmother scooped out all the inside of it, having left nothing but the rind, which done, she struck it with her wand, and the pumpkin was instantly turned into a fine coach, gilded all over with gold. She then went to look into her mousetrap, where she found 6 mice all alive, and ordered Cinderella to lift up a little the trap door, when giving each mouse, as it went out, a little tap with her wand. The mouse was that moment turned into a fine horse, which altogether made a very fine set of 6 horses of beautiful mouse-colored dapple gray, being all a loss for a coachman.
2: "I will go and see," says Cinderella, "if there is never a rat in the rat-trap. We may make a coachman of him."
1: "Thou art in the right," replied her godmother. "Go and look." Cinderella brought the trap to her, and in it there were 3 huge rats. The fairy made choice of one of the 3 which had the largest beard, and having touched him with her wand, he was turned into a fat, jolly coachman, who had the smartest whisker eyes ever beheld. After that, she said to her,
2: "Go again into the garden, and you will find 6 lizards behind the wandering watering pot. Bring them to me."
1: She had no sooner done so, but her godmother turned them into 6 footmen, who skipped up immediately behind the coach, with their liveries all bedabbled with gold and silver, and clung as close behind each other as if they had done nothing else their whole lives. The fairy then said to Cinderella,
2: "Well, you see, here all equipage fit to go to the ball with. Are you not pleased with it?"
3: "Oh, yes," cried she.
2: "But must I go thither as I am, in all these nasty rags?"
1: Her godmother only just touched her with her wand, and at the same instant her clothes were turned into cloth of gold and silver, all beset with jewels.
2: This done, she gave her a pair of glass slippers, the prettiest in the whole world. Being thus decked out, she got up into her coach.
1: But her godmother, above all things, commanded her not to stay till after midnight, telling her, at the same time, that if she stayed 1 moment longer, the coach would be a pumpkin again, her horses mice, her coachman a rat, her footmen lizards, and her clothes become just as they were before. She promised her godmother she would not fail of leaving the ball before midnight, and then away she drives, scarce able to contain herself for joy. The king's son, who was told that a great princess, whom nobody knew was come, ran out to receive her. He gave her his hand as she alighted out of the coach, and led her into the hall among all the company. There was immediately a profound silence. They left off dancing, and the violin ceased to play, so attentive was everyone to the
3: to contemplate the singular beauties of the unknown newcomer. Nothing was then heard but a confused noise of, "Ah, how handsome she is! Oh, how handsome she is!" The king himself, old as he was, could not help watching her and telling the queen softly that it was a long time since he had seen so beautiful and lovely a creature. All the ladies were busied in considering her clothes and headdress that they might have some made next day after the same pattern, provided they could meet with such fine materials and as able hands to make them. The king's son conducted her to the most honorable seat, and afterwards took her out to dance with him. She danced so gracefully that they all more and more admired her. A fine collection was served up, whereat the young prince ate not a morsel, so intently was he busied in gazing on her. She went and sat down by her sisters, showing them 1,000 civilities, giving them a part of the oranges and citrons which the prince had presented her, which very much surprised them, for they did not know her. Miss Cinderella was thus amusing her sisters. She heard the clock strike 11:15, whereupon she immediately made a curtsy to the company, and hastened its way as fast as she could. Being got home, she ran to seek out her godmother, and after having thanked her, she said she could not but heartily wish she might go next day to the ball, because the king's son had desired her. As she was eagerly telling her godmother whatever had passed at the ball, her two sisters knocked at the door, which Cinderella ran and opened. "How long have you stayed?" cried she, gaping, rubbing her eyes and stretching herself as if she had been just waked out of her sleep. She had not, however, in any manner of inclination to sleep since they went from home. "If thou hast been at the ball," says one of her sisters, "thou would have not been tired with it. There came thither the finest princess, the most beautiful ever was seen with mortal eyes. She showed us 1,000 civilities and gave us oranges and citrons." Cinderella seemed very indifferent in the matter. Indeed, she asked them the name of that princess, but they told her they did not know it. And the king's son was very uneasy on her account and would give all the world to know who she was. At this Cinderella, smiling, replied, "She must then be very beautiful indeed. How happy you have been! Could I not see her? Ah, dear Miss Charlotte, do lend me your yellow suit of clothes which you wear every day."
4: "Ah, to be sure," cried Miss Charlotte, "lend me clothes to such a dirty cinder wench as thou art, I should be a fool."
3: Cinderella, indeed, expected well such answer, and was very glad of the refusal, for she would have been sadly put to it if her sister had lent her what she asked for justly. The next day, the two sisters were at the ball, and so was Cinderella, but dressed more magnificently than before. The king's son was always by her, and never ceased his compliments and kind speeches to her, to whom all this was so far from being tiresome, that she quite forgot what her godmother had recommended to her, so that she at last counted the clock striking 12 when she took it to be no more than 11. She then rose up and fled as nimble as a deer. The prince followed, but could not overtake her. She left behind one of her glass slippers, which the prince took up most carefully. She got home, but quite out of breath, and in her nasty old clothes, having nothing left her of all her finery but one of the little glass slippers, fellow to that she dropped. The guards at the palace gate were asked if they had not seen a princess go out. They said they had seen nobody go out but a young girl, very meanly dressed, and who had more the air of a poor country wench than a gentlewoman. When the two sisters returned from the ball, Cinderella asked them if they had been well diverted, and if the fine lady had been there. They told her, "Yes,
4: but that she hurried away immediately when it struck 12, and with so much haste that she dropped one of her little glass slippers, the prettiest in the world, which the king's son had taken up. That he had done nothing but look at her all the time at the ball, and that most certainly he had very much in love with the beautiful person who owned the glass slipper. What they said was very true, for a few days after the king's son caused it to be proclaimed by sound of trumpet that he would marry her whose foot this slipper would just fit. They whom he employed began to try it upon the princesses, then the duchesses and all the court, but in vain. It was brought to the two sisters, who did all they possibly could to thrust their foot into the slipper, but they could not effect it. Cinderella, who saw all this, and knew her slipper, and said to them, laughing, "Let me see if it will not fit me." Her little sisters burst out laughing and began to banter her. The gentleman who was sent to try the slipper looked earnestly at Cinderella and said, finding her very handsome, said, "It was but just that she should try, and that he had orders to let every one make trial." He obliged Cinderella to sit down, and putting the slipper to her foot, he found it went on very easily, and fitted her as if it had been made of wax. Astonishment her two sisters were in was excessively great, but still abundantly greater when Cinderella pulled out of her pocket the other slipper and put it on her foot. Thereupon it came her godmother, who, having touched with her wand Cinderella's clothes, made them richer and more magnificent than any of those she had before. And now her two sisters found her to be that fine, beautiful lady whom they had seen at the ball. They threw themselves at her feet to beg pardon for all the ill treatment they had made her undergo. Cinderella took them up, and, as she embraced them, cried that she forgave them with all her heart, and desired them always to love her. She was conducted to the young prince, dressed as she was. He thought her more charming than ever, and a few days after married her. Cinderella, who was no less good than beautiful, gave her two sisters lodging in the palace, and that very same day matched them with two great lords of the court.

The following is part one of a series of a collection of seven stories called The Snow Queen, from Fairy Tales by Hans Andersen. First story, Which Treats of the Mirror and the Broken Pieces, from Fairy Tales by Hans Andersen. Well, now where to begin? When we are at the end of the story, we shall know more than we do now, for they were a bad goblin. They were one of the very worst, for they were the devil. One day they were in a very good humor, for they had a mirror which had this peculiarity, that everything good and beautiful that was reflected in it shrank into almost nothing, but that all that was worthless and ugly was magnified, and looked even worse than before. The most lovely landscapes looked like boiled spinach, and the best of people looked hideous, or stood on their heads and had no bodies. Their faces were so distorted that no one would know them, and if anybody had one freckle, it was sure to spread all over his nose and mouth. That was most amusing, said the devil. When a good thought passed through anyone's mind, it was shown again in the mirror, in such a way that the goblin chief chuckled at their crafty invention. All who went to the goblin school, for they did keep a goblin school, declared all round that a miracle had been worked. For at last they asserted one could see for the first time how the world and the people in it really looked. They ran about with the mirror, till at last there was not a land or person that had not been seen in it distorted. Next day they wanted to fly up to heaven with it, to scoff at the angels and the Lord. The higher they flew with the mirror, the worse it grinned, till they could scarcely hold it. Higher and higher they flew, nearer to God and the angels, and then the mirror trembled so terribly in its grinning that it slipped out of their hands and fell down to the earth, where it was shattered into 100,000,000,000,000,000 and more splinters. After that, it caused greater misfortune than before, for some of the splinters were hardly as big as a grain of sand, and these flew about all over the world, and wherever they flew into anyone's eye, they stuck there. And those people saw everything distorted, or had eyes only for the wrong side of things, for every little fragment had retained the same power as the whole looking glass. A few people even got a tiny splinter of the mirror into their hearts, and that was terrible indeed, for such a heart became a block of ice. A few pieces of the glass were so large that they were used as window panes, but it was a bad thing to look at one's friend through these panes. Other pieces were made into spectacles, and when people put on these spectacles to ski correctly and to be just, then things went all wrong, and then the evil one laughed till their paunch shook. It delighted them so. But some little fragments of glass still floated about in the air. Now we shall hear. Please tune in next episode for part two of the collection of stories called The Snow Queen from Fairy Tales by Hans Andersen.

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0: In recognition of Suicide Prevention Month, join us in honoring loved ones lost to suicide and supporting survivors of suicide loss at the Souls Remembering Souls Memorial Walk at Clayley Tenney Memorial Park on September 24th from 6 to 8 p.m. We choose to remember people for who they were in life first and how they died second. 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
2: 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All of this is going to happen on CFIR 88.7 FM. I'm Eliza, and thank you for tuning in. We're going to start today's episode with an AJJ song. Let me remember which one it is. It's to do with bodies. And I actually don't always agree with the sentiments of the songs that I play, but I think it's a great practice to explore concepts and art that don't have to hold true and fast for entire ideologies. That being said, this is called Body Terror Song by AJJ.

That was Body Terror Song by AJJ. You're listening to what I'm listening to. I'm Eliza. You can catch my show at 8 p.m. on Fridays and 3 p.m. on Mondays if you so desire. You can also follow me on Instagram at what Eliza's listening to. That's Eliza with an E. And I, for the most part, am fairly prompt and reliable on posting on a weekly basis to let you know that I exist and that a show is coming out. Of course, I am a human, and at that, a flawed human, so, you know, sometimes there's a bit of a slip-up here and there, but I don't know, if you like to decorate your interior internet life with things that happen in your local community, I think that it's worthwhile to populate your feed with that sort of thing. Although I do not follow the typical directions for making it as an influencer, so I can't actually promise that I'm going to show up on your feed. That song in particular, I think, is interesting because it touches on the subject of feeling betrayed by the body. And while I think that this is a common experience, I do take some issue with the idea that the body inevitably betrays you, which assumes that betrayal from the body is to die and decay. But when I'm in an expansive space in my feelings and in my mind and in my heart, I think that the body is meant to die, right? Like the body is a finite tool for whatever it is that life is. And so for it to break down, for it to essentially stop functioning as it should, especially when you consider this to happen in the senior years, that this is actually it doing its job. It is starting to pull back on all of the resources that it kept upkeep for during the most active decades of life. And then we go into, I guess, almost like a hibernation mode, right? And your productivity as a senior isn't really the thing that is most important. It's the wisdom from those years of productivity and how you choose to share them with your community that becomes more important. And that doesn't require as much body upkeep. Is that cruel? I mean, of course, there's the other side of things where people who are young, people who are in their most productive years, they have these things happen to their bodies that sickness and illness doesn't know age, right? And it doesn't know how productive a person is or what they have to offer the world. And so, of course, there's that. And that would feel like a betrayal. I mean, I felt betrayed in that way a lot. And then there's the idea of gender identity and having bodies that betray your innate sense of who you are. And so when I say that, you know, you don't have to agree with the entire ideology of a song or an art piece concept, it doesn't have to be true across the board, because concepts sometimes are meant to just be applied in a conversational way, in a nuanced way, in a grayscale way. Not all bodies betray, some bodies do, but then where is that betrayal actually rooted from? Why do we see it as a betrayal? What is the thing that it is betraying us from? Is it from fullness of expression? Is it from full capability? And if it is full capability, which is where I think this argument is strongest, it's based on the idea that to be a worthwhile living being, that you must be fully capable and have all of your faculties and controls about you. And I just think that while it's relatable, we all strive to be autonomous, capable, strong individuals, it's flawed because that is just not how life cycles happen. Like at some point you are going to need help. At some point, it's okay that your body is requiring rest and needs time to heal itself, or perhaps there will never be a healing. Maybe this is just the life that the lottery doled for you. I get a little lost in the weeds sometimes when I'm just talking to myself.
because I'm having a conversation out loud as well as having one in my head while I'm talking. And it sometimes makes it hard to focus on one aspect of a conversation that I'm trying to impart. But you get the gist. And obviously, I like AJJ so much. They're probably one of my favorite bands, actually. Up in the top 15, anyways. I really liked them back when they were Andrew Jackson Jihad as well. My my friend's cooler older cousin made me a mix CD, and it had an Andrew Jackson Jihad song on it that shocked me and amazed me. It really changed how I thought about music. And ever since then, I've been following their release, except I haven't kept up with them most recently. I think that album came out in 2021, Good Luck Everybody, was the last time that I actually took notice of what they were doing. And so now I'm just looking up to see if they've released something that I don't even know about, which is very likely. Oh yeah. Wow. Okay. Cool. I'm excited, guys. There's a new album coming out on September 25th, 2026 called Dirty Old Power. I'm pretty interested to know what that's going to sound like. I feel like Good Luck Everybody kind of was a grower for me. My favorite album was Knife Man. That's a 2011 release, and that was my pump up album for going out, actually, when I was in my early to mid 20s, which is hilarious to think of because it's not a very pump up song. Like, the sound is pump up, the subject matter is not pump up, but that's folk punk for you, hey? Anybody that knows this show knows that I love sad boy music, and I just discovered a new sad boy band and I'm just obsessed. I've been listening to this one song on repeat, and actually I've been listening to two songs on repeat. They're one in front of the other on the album, but for this week we'll just choose one. So please enjoy this with me, Running Wide Open by Coma Cinema.

That was Coma Cinema with Running Wide Open. I like how it mixes this hopefulness of freedom with that shoegazy indie sad boy sensibility. It's very up my alley. I have been listening to it nonstop on repeat. And now you've just listened to it on what I'm listening to here on CFIR 88.7 FM. Thank you for tuning in and sharing this time with me. I had something else I wanted to say about that song, but honestly, it has slipped my dang mind. Let's find a poem, shall we? Yes, I forgot that I had put aside a couple poems for today, actually, while I was recording last week's episode. This one is for all the spooky lovers out there, and I suppose since it is September now, that we can start engaging in such things. This is an old poem. It was written sometime in the early 1800s or late 1700s. It's by John Steig. He was born in 1770. And it looks like he died in 1823. So somewhere in amongst there. This is his best known poem. It is called The Vampire, spelled like P-Y-R-E. Why looks my lord so deadly pale? Why fades the crimson from his cheek? What can my dearest husband ail? Thy heartfelt cares, oh, Herman, speak! Why, at the silent hour of rest, dost thou in sleep so sadly mourn? Has thou with heaviest grief oppressed, griefs too distressful to be borne? Why heaves thy breast? Why throbs thy heart? Oh, speak! And if there be relief, thy Gertrude solace shall impart. If not, at least shall share thy grief. Wan is that cheek, which once the bloom of manly beauty sparkling shewed. Dim are those eyes in pensive gloom, that late with keenest lustre glowed. Say why, too, at the midnight hour, you sadly pant and tug for breath, as if some supernatural power were pulling you away to death? Restless, though sleeping, still you groan, and with convulsive horror start, oh, Herman, to thy wife make known that grief which preys upon thy heart. Oh, Gertrude, how shall I relate the uncommon anguish that I feel? Strange as severe is this my fate, a fate I cannot long conceal. In spite of all my wonted strength, stern destiny has sealed my doom. The dreadful malady at length will drag me to the silent tomb. But say, my Herman, what's the cause of this distress and all thy care, that vulture-like thy vitals gnaws and galls thy bosom with despair? Sure, this can be no common grief. Sure, this can be no common pain. Speak, if this world contain relief that soon thy Gertrude shall obtain. Oh, Gertrude, 'tis a horrid cause. Oh, Gertrude, 'tis unusual care that vulture-like my vitals gnaws and galls my bosom with despair. Young Sigismund, my once dear friend, but lately he resigned his breath. With others I did him attend unto that silent house of death. For him I wept, for him I mourned, paid all to friendship that was due. But sadly friendship is returned. Thy Herman he must follow too, must follow to the gloomy grave, in spite of human art or skill. No power on earth my life can save, 'tis fate's unalterable will. Young Sigismund, my once dear friend, but now my persecutor foul, doth his malevolence extend even to the torture of my soul. By night, when wrapped in soundest sleep, all mortals share a soft repose, my soul doth dreadful vigils keep, more keen than which hell scarcely knows. From the drear mansion of the tomb, from the low regions of the dead, the ghost of Sigismund doth roam, and dreadful haunts me in my bed. There, vested in infernal guise,
by means to me not understood. Close to my side the goblin lies and drinks away my vital blood, sucks from my veins the streaming life, and drains the fountain of my heart. Oh, Gertrude, Gertrude, dearest wife, unutterable is my smart. When, surfeited, the goblin dire, with banqueting by suckled gore, will to his sepulchre retire, till night invites him forth once more, then will he dreadfully return, and from my veins life juices drain, whilst slumbering, I with anguish mourn, and toss with agonizing pain. Already I'm exhausted, spent, his carnival is nearly over, my soul with agony is rent, tomorrow I shall be no more. But oh, my Gertrude, dearest wife, the keenest pangs hath last remained. When dead, I too shall seek thy life, thy blood by Hermann shall be drained. But to avoid this horrid fate, soon as I am dead and laid in earth, drive through my corpse a javelin straight. This shall prevent my coming forth. Oh, watch with me this last sad night. Watch in your chamber here alone, but carefully conceal the light until you hear my parting groan. Then, at what time the vesper bell of yonder convent shall be tolled, that peal shall ring my passing knell, and Herman's body shall be cold. Then, and just then, thy lamp make bare the starting ray, the bursting light, shall from my side the goblin scare, and shew him visible to sight. The live long night poor Gertrude sate, watched by her sleeping, dying lord. The live long night she mourned his fate, the object whom her soul adored. Then, at what time the vesper bell of yonder convent sadly tolled, thee, then, was pealed his passing knell, the hapless Herman, he was cold. Just at that moment, Gertrude drew from neath her cloak the hidden light, when dreadful, she beheld in view the shade of Sigismund. Sad sight! Indignant, rolled his ireful eyes that gleamed with wild, horrific stare, and fixed a moment with surprise, beheld aghast the lightning glare. His jaws cadaverous were besmeared with clotted carnage over and over, and all his horrid hole appeared distent and filled with human gore. With hideous scowl, the spectre fled. She shrieked aloud, then swooned away. The hapless Herman in his bed, all pale, a lifeless body lay. Next day in council 'twas decree, urged at the instance of the state, that shuddering nature should be freed from pests like these ere was too late. The choir then burst to the funeral dome, where Sigismund was lately laid, and found him, though within the tomb, still warm as life and undecayed. With blood his visage was distained, ensanguined were his frightful eyes. Each sign of former life remained, save that all motionless he lies. The corpse of Herman they contrived to the same sepulchre to take, and through both carcasses they drive deep in the earth a sharpened stake. By this was finished their career. Through this no longer they can roam. From them their friends have naught to fear. Both quiet keep the slumbering tomb. Ooh, spooky. That was kind of fun, but a bit of a tongue twister for me today. Now we're going to listen to a new song from Ghost Funk Orchestra called Yours.

That was Yours by Ghost Funk Orchestra. I am just absolutely enamored with their lead vocalist's voice. Wow. It's so beautiful. There's a song I played by them quite a few episodes ago now called Again. You should check it out. The music video is really pretty as well. It's all shot on film, has this grainy quality, and they really just like bring that jazz bar energy with the sunglasses, with like the slow grooves. You can just imagine like drinking a martini as a divorced or like a recently divorced man, you know, in a bar that still allows smoking, and she's singing and you're like really thinking about the next big business move you're gonna make because you no longer have an identity outside of your work. That's what I get from the way they present their songs visually. Maybe not so much on the actual song side, but the aesthetic for the music videos has a strong inkling of that. How are we all feeling about the fact that summer is, you know, kind of done? You know, the last couple days it's been raining and cold, and I've had to start thinking about firewood. And luckily enough, you know, I've been happening upon these little pockets of dried and seasoned wood that people have no use for, which is so unusual in this world right now. There's so many things that people try to sell that they have no use for, that no one else has any use for, but they still want $10 for it. And then there's the opposite problem of, you know, that the you have a use for it, but you don't want to pay the premium for something that's half used up already. This is the story of my life while perusing Marketplace. I just like need to kick the consumerist conditioning inside of me, and I try to tell myself that buying secondhand is, you know, doing that, but actually I think it's kind of, it's become its whole other economy. I need to talk to actually an economics student about this because it's curious. The resurgence of, it's not even resurgence, but like the increased demand for online selling of things. You know how it used to be Kijiji and Craigslist, and you could like really get some good deals on there, especially when it was, you know, like retired dudes cleaning out their shops and stuff like that. And now it's like everybody's selling everything for a buck. I literally saw a rug getting sold.

sold. I lowballed them because that's what I do. I don't actually need the rug. I just would like to have it. And she says, no, this is what I'm selling it for price wise. I say, okay, that's fine. You'll sell it for that if you, I'm sure, you know, like no harm done by me, that everybody has a right to deny the offer. And then I see the rug pop up again on Marketplace. And in the description, it said that the last one sold so well that she ordered another one. And I'm guessing this is like from Amazon or something. So she doesn't want the rug. It doesn't fit the space. She thought she wanted it the first time. Then she couldn't return it. So she sold it. And because there is so much interest, now she's considering to be like a micro drop shipper. I'm like, what is this world coming to? Actually, though, why are you on Marketplace selling me Amazon things? It's the same way I feel as if I'm at Valley Village or a thrift store and there's like Shein clothing. Like, I just, no, I will not. I refuse to pay the same amount of money for a secondhand piece of clothing that has been doused in like weird chemical perfume and skin cells. Like, you know what I'm talking about? Whenever I go into a store, the presence of that really perfumey odor is so strong. And I think it's like partially a pest control thing and maybe a flame retardant as well. It's for transport and it doesn't smell very good. And the only thing that can cover it is like this very fake perfume scent. That's how I feel about rugs from Amazon being sold on Marketplace when you're just buying them to sell. Seems crazy. Seems like look deeper into your soul, please, and just become an entrepreneur and like help us with the sad decline of quality, maybe. Do I sound old yet? I have to actually stop saying that. I have to stop thinking that I sound old. I need to just tell my brain that I sound young. I've been reading some studies that say that your brain does actually respond to the narrative that you tell it health-wise from time to time. They did a study with like some 70 plus year old men and they locked them in a room. Okay, I might be paraphrasing this, but they had a controlled environment in which they literally turned back the clock. Like everything they had access to is what they would have had access to only in their, I think it was like maybe a decade or a couple decades ago. So it was like there was no computers, there was no cell phones, and so they just lived like this for a couple weeks as though they were young again, and there were no mirrors, and their vitality and their biometric functions actually improved. Now, I mean, you could say that there that happened for a lot of reasons. I didn't read the full study or like the conclusions being drawn from it otherwise, but it's kind of interesting and it's cool to think about placebo effect and that sort of thing. So now I am forbidding myself from saying that I sound old, especially when I'm complaining. I am a young grumpy person. We're going to listen to Runner by Alex G on CFER 88.7 FM. 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

That was Alex G with Runner. Also a repeat listen this week for me. I feel like Alex G released an album quite a few years ago when I was doing the music directing thing at CIFR. And I thought it was cool. And I didn't get completely hooked. And then I kind of just forgot about him. And for some reason stumbled across this song. And I was like, oh, dang. Okay, I'm into this. So I look forward to diving down that rabbit hole. I don't have much to say about that song, so I think we'll listen to the next one. Taxi Girls, Midnight Mixtape.

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You are tuned into CFIR 88.7 FM. I'm Eliza, and you are listening to What I'm Listening To, which plays at 8 p.m. on Fridays and 3 p.m. on Mondays. You can follow me at What Eliza's Listening To on Instagram, and I post weekly updates about the show and not much else. This next band is also Canadian. Taxi Girls are Canadian as well. And they just released an album, actually, that is charting currently called Eternal Bam Nation. Like, bam, bam. And I know that I should be promoting what they just released, but I have to say, I really love this song from 6 years ago. And it's called Hot Heart by Born at Midnight.

That was Hot Heart, Hot as in H-A-W-T, Hout Heart by Born at Midnight. You should check out their new album. Oh, what is it called? Eternal Bam Nation. There's some great songs on it. I'm sure I'll play some in episodes to come, but I just couldn't pass up Hout Heart. Now, if you've been listening with any consistency to this program, you will know that I have fallen in love with the poet Frank O'Hara. This is my problem. As much as I like to speak, I'm not consistent with the pronunciation. Either way, Frank O'Hara, there we go. I love his stylings. I love how most of his poems are more like prose and they feel really casual and loose and beautiful snapshots of mundane life, which is one of my favorite things to consume in media. I love books about mundane life made magical, as well as comics, movies. If this one on the public domain is so funny, the occasion that it's given is lunch. So this is a poem for lunch. It's called Personal Poem. Now when I walk around at lunchtime, I have only two charms in my pocket. An old Roman coin Mike Kanemitsu gave me, and a bolt head that broke off a packing case when I was in Madrid. The others never brought me too much luck, though they did help keep me in New York against coercion. But now I'm happy for a time and interested. I walk through the luminous humidity, passing the house of Seagram with its wet and its loungers and the construction to the left that closed the sidewalk. If I ever get to be a construction worker, I'd like to have a silver hat, please, and get to Moriarty's, where I wait for Leroy and hear who wants to be a mover and a shaker. The last 5 years, my batting average is .016. That's that. And Leroy comes in and tells me Miles Davis was clubbed 12 times last night outside Birdland by a cop. A lady asks us for a nickel for a terrible disease, but we don't give her one. We don't like terrible diseases. Then we go eat some fish and some ale. It's cool, but crowded. We don't like Lionel Trilling, we decide. We like Don Allen. We don't like Henry James so much, we like Herman Melville. We don't want to be in the Poets Walk in San Francisco. Even we just want to be rich and walk on girders in our silver hats. I wonder if one person out of 8 million is thinking of me as I shake hands with Leroy and buy a strap for my wristwatch and go back to work happy at the thought, possibly so. See what I mean? Just charming. Now let's listen to Overhead by Moses Campbell.

That was Overhead by Moses Campbell. You're tuned in to CFIR 88.7 FM. I'm Eliza, and for the last hour, this has been What I'm Listening To. Thanks for tuning in. We're in our last 10 minutes. What are we going to do with it, I wonder? Let's see what songs I've got on my favorites. I've been having a really indie week. Oh, let's see if this song by Yowler has, if it's allowed. The lyrics may be explicit, in which case not, which is why I'm keeping you on the line here, listener. Because sometimes when I like say that I'm gonna play something, I don't like having to. Oh yeah. Yeah, we're definitely not listening to this on air. But if you wanted to know what it was, you can look up WTFK by Yowler. It's from the album Black Dog in My Path. I've been loving that. It's been, a very indie, sad song week for me. I've been having a lot of fatigue, which always helps with that. Here's another sad indie shoegazy thing. It's from Salvia Plath called I Was All Over Her.

That was Salvia Plath with I Was All Over Her. You've been listening to what I'm listening to. I'm Eliza. You can catch my shows at Friday or on Fridays at 8 p.m. and on Mondays at 3 p.m. I try to keep it fresh. I try to show you things that you might not know. And if I'm showing you things that you know, it's because I want to enjoy them with you. You can also follow me on Instagram at What Eliza's Listening To. I put together videos from my life and overlay a piece of poetry from an episode that is coming out that week, if you wanted to know. Even though we've been having a sad boy kind of thing going on here, some indie lo-fi stuff, which is my easiest go-to when I'm just listening to things without thinking, we're going to send off with a really beautiful cover of Who's Loving You by Sananda Maitreya. And I think you're really going to like it. That's pretty much all I've got for you this week. And next week, I think it'll be a rerun, but still worth tuning in. You might have heard something you hadn't before. Or maybe you want to hear something the same again. Either way, talk to you later. Bye.

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My name is Joe Shea, and I'm a professor in the Department of Geography, Earth, and Environmental Sciences at UNBC. 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

0: 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We're living in a time when protest singers are essential. 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
1: 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To lay down a primer ahead of our interview with Forestry Minister Ravi Parmar, in an earlier story published by our Due North newsroom, we reported on the partnership established by the Saikas First Nation and the Municipal District of Vanderhoof to collaboratively manage forests and timber supply under their purview. While exploring the significance of that partnership and what it could mean for the region, we spoke with a regional MLA, John Rustad, and an industry participant, John A. Brink, for their perspectives not only on the agreement, but the current state of the forestry industry here in northern BC. In those conversations and through further research, the concept of area-based forestry management was brought up. Area-based forestry management differs from the volume-based forestry management, which is currently practiced by the province of BC when it comes to managing forests. This method ultimately influences or determines forest tenureships, timber supply areas, methods of taxation, and so on. It's a lot to consider. For now, we'll break down what area-based and volume-based management is, starting with volume-based management. Okay. In volume-based management, a company is granted the right to harvest a specific quantity or percentage of wood within a broader geographic region where the volume of available timber has been assessed, such as, say, the Prince George Timber Supply Area, or TSA. And in that TSA, multiple operators or companies may have licenses or tenures that permit them to work and extract raw forest materials in that area, measured in cubic meters. On a higher level, the volume of available harvest in the province is measured in cubic meters, assessed by the province's chief forester, who is hired on as a nonpartisan public servant, and they decide, based on the information that is presented to them, how many cubic meters of timber and/or wood fiber can be extracted from each management unit and the province overall. The number is known as the annual allowable cut, or the AAC. As of information updated on July 2nd, 2026, the total provincial annual allowable cut, or AAC, is 44,372,144 cubic meters. As mentioned in an earlier story, a standard Super B train truckload carries between 40 and 60 cubic meters. If we assume every Super B train is hauling 60 cubic meters, that amounts to 739,535.7 truckloads. So that's volume. Area-based management now will be a quicker explanation, because it's not practiced as extensively, at least for now. Area-based management grants a company exclusive harvesting and long-term stewardship rights over a specific, geographically defined tract of land, such as a tree farm license. And there are many, many tree farm licenses throughout the province of British Columbia